0: We just heard 17-year-old percussionist Campbell Stewart from Tucson, Arizona, perform the finale of Johann Sebastian Bach's Violin Sonata No. 2 in A minor on the marimba. Welcome to From the Top, where outstanding young musicians come to play. I'm your host, pianist Peter Dugan. Happy to be here with you today to consider some examples of the sonata. The word sonata comes from the Italian sonare, to sound, which in music literally means a piece that is played, as opposed to a cantata from cantare, which means to sing. The piece we just heard was composed in the style of a Baroque church sonata, or sonata da chiesa, but Bach likely intended it as a virtuosic concert piece. So if Bach were around today, I don't think he would find it sacrilegious to perform it on the marimba. Now let's meet 17-year-old percussionist Campbell Stewart. Campbell, hey, welcome to From the Top. Great to have you here with us today.
1: Thank you.
0: Somewhere Bach is smiling, for sure. Wow, it was just beautiful. I love your phrasing, and you play it so intelligently. I can hear the architecture of the piece, but at the same time, it's got a lot of heart in it.
1: Thank you.
0: What drew you to this piece?
1: I listened to Hilary Hahn's recording of this, and I was with my principal, who also used to be a violinist. He would tour and play with orchestras.
0: The principal of your school?
1: Yeah.
0: Oh, wow. Is it a music school or art school?
1: No.
0: Oh,
1: yeah.
0: Wow, that's cool.
1: Coincidence.
0: Uh-huh.
1: He recommended this recording to me, and it was the Bach Violin Sonata 2, and he was kind of just like sitting there smiling while I listened to it, and I really liked it.
0: Mm. Nice. So talk to me a little bit about Bach on the marimba.
1: Well, a lot of the repertoire for percussion is not as beautiful as Bach's compositions.
0: Hmm.
1: It's a lot of just banging on stuff. So to be able to take something that a cello or a violin plays and be able to translate that onto percussion, I think shows a lot of your capabilities to phrase music.
0: Right,
1: and kind
0: of
1: tell a story.
0: Being a percussionist, is this an ongoing tension between a rhythmic instrument versus a lyrical instrument?
1: It depends what percussive instrument you're playing. I didn't start on drum set like a lot of other kids.
0: Mm-hmm.
1: I actually began on the piano when I was 5 or 6 years old. So this was kind of how I learned music compared to someone who just was like...
0: Interesting. Yeah. So talk to me about the vast array of instruments that are in your wheelhouse.
1: Oh, I have the marimba, and then I have a snare drum. I just bought a drum set, and there's vibes, there's triangle, like all the orchestra stuff.
0: Uh-huh.
1: So I try to keep it kind of well-balanced of what I practice.
0: How does a practice routine look for you on day-to-day?
1: Right now, it's very scheduled out because I'm getting ready for college auditions.
0: Mm-hmm.
1: So I usually do like an hour of keyboard instruments, an hour of snare drum, an hour of timpani.
0: Wow.
1: Jake Nisley in the San Francisco Orchestra, they call him the Tornado. And that kind of inspired me because he has all these instruments laid out and he just goes from place to place every like 5 minutes. So that's what I like to do.
0: How about your various challenges at each of these instruments? Is there anything that's consistent across all of them, or do they each have their own unique difficulties?
1: I think it separates from keyboard instruments and then like the snare drum, tambourine, triangle, and stuff like that. I wasn't a drum set player to start.
0: Hmm.
1: So that's always been hard for me, is like keeping a steady beat and using a metronome.
0: So is that the main way to practice that, is just with metronome?
1: Yeah, or I like to make practice tracks or find some that are already made.
0: What do you have to think about with how you use your body to be better at keeping time steadily?
1: You have to be very relaxed, is what I've found.
0: Relaxed.
1: Because tension is what kind of makes everything fall apart.
0: So interesting.
1: When I'm practicing, I'll be playing through a snare drum etude,
0: mm-hmm.
1: and thinking about all the intricate rhythms or like my technique or how the rolls sound.
0: Mm-hmm.
1: And then I'll listen back to a recording and it's like completely out of time because that's not what I was focusing on.
0: Does phrasing and lyricism enter into the way you play a snare drum solo?
1: Yeah, for sure. I mean, you're still just accompanying every other instrument, and they're all phrasing, so you kind of have to do the same thing.
0: So that must mean dynamics. Is playing loud hard?
1: It can be.
0: It can be?
1: Yeah.
0: Because you have to stay loose even as you do it. What about playing soft?
1: Soft is tricky sometimes, because in like a performance setting, when the nerves kick in and you're standing with your hands close to the snare drum and they're just shaking, it's very easy to make little buzzing sounds.
0: What are some of your favorite musical moments?
1: I remember one very powerful moment was at Brevard Music Center the summer of my sophomore year. It was like a huge outdoor hall. sold out, ton of people. And it was like my first big timpani part ever, like playing with an orchestra.
0: What was the piece?
1: It was 1812 Overture.
0: Ooh, nice one.
1: And they hadn't told us, but they were doing like the cannonball firings at the end of the piece. I was playing like the last super big notes on the timpani and they just started firing off cannons. And it was so loud and it just sent like goosebumps. And I looked out into the audience. So I was like, wow.
0: Whoa.
1: This is it.
0: Yeah. Must have been thrilling to be part of that. When you brought the marimba into the studio today, there was a lot of lifting going on. Yeah. But I have to say, you seemed awfully comfortable doing it. Is that a coincidence?
1: No. I do like weightlifting a lot in my free time.
0: Interesting. So what are you most proud of in terms of what you've done in the weight room?
1: Well, during the times when I was very like focused in the weight room, I got my numbers up pretty high.
0: Do you want to like brag about that a little bit or?
1: I'll brag. So I hit 515 on deadlift.
0: What?
1: Yeah. And then I hit 465 on squat and 280 on bench.
0: Oh my God. Well, I promise the reason why I complimented your performance was not because I was afraid of you beating me up, but now I am. That's super impressive. And obviously, like, it's about discipline. It's about setting goals and following through. Yeah. I admire that a lot. Campbell, again, I'm so impressed by your Bach, the fluid phrasing, the clear structure. It was such a great performance. Thank you for being with us, and thanks for taking the time to chat.
1: Yeah, of course. Thank you.
0: Campbell Stewart, 17-year-old percussionist from Tucson, Arizona. As a pianist, one of my favorite ways to think about the sonata is as a medium for collaboration, in which the piano and another instrument come together as equals. One of the most rewarding parts of my work on From the Top is the musical dialogue I get to have with many of our gifted young players. I'm always impressed by their maturity and ability to really listen and respond. At the heart of this sonata is this idea of give and take, leading and following, that can only happen when both players are present in the moment and open to the adventure of the improvisation. Listening to each other is an essential part of this equation. Speaking of exciting collaborations, let's now meet 17-year-old cellist Hannah Jung from College Station, Texas. She and I will perform the first movement of Beethoven's Fifth Sonata for piano and cello.

0: 17-year-old cellist Hannah Jung from College Station, Texas, performed the first movement of Beethoven's Fifth Cello Sonata with me, Peter Dugan, on the piano.
1: Hey, that was gorgeous, Hannah.
2: Thank you.
1: It was so much fun to play with you. That's a really sophisticated piece of music from the late period of Beethoven.
2: Yeah.
1: It's so complex, and you play with such maturity. I just really appreciate your sense of time, your sense of pacing.
2: Thank you.
1: What brings you joy when it comes to collaboration?
2: Actually, collaborating with musicians is probably what made me love music and what got me really into it. I think it's just so special that we can make magic with other people and we can connect through our same love for music. My first summer camp that I went to was a chamber festival, and I just remember I got to play in a string quartet for the first time. And I realized like how much joy that music can bring with people and how much power we can create.
1: For sure.
2: I imagine that my fingers are coordinated with the people I'm playing with. Like the same moment that my finger taps my fingerboard is like the same moment you press a key on a piano.
1: Mm-hmm.
2: That sort of coordination is, I think, what makes everything really cohesive in chamber music.
1: Yeah, it's like imagining that our fingers are connected by zero latency Wi-Fi. Is there a moment in this piece that is particularly exciting for you to play?
2: I think the very ending, because we're totally in sync with all the 16th notes, and then we just end the piece with three big chords. It's a bang of an ending. Like, we just get to enjoy a bunch of coordination.
1: What are some other ways that you like to engage with music other than performing?
2: One side hobby I have would be arranging and transcribing music. I do it specifically for cello ensembles. I think that's one of the coolest ensemble groups that can exist. I'm definitely biased. But yeah, so I'll just listen to random pieces and make it for like a cello quartet or sextet.
1: Cool. Is there an arrangement that you've done that you're particularly proud of?
2: This is not an arrangement, but it's a transcription of Another Day of Sun from La La Land. I was in a cello quartet at Metamount a few summers ago, and we got to play it at the talent show. It was just a very fun experience. Arranging and transcribing has helped me a lot in my own field of study. Like, when I look at a piece now, I think I look less at just my part, but think more about how it fits into a bigger picture. It's made me a lot more curious to other things I can do in music, like studying different instruments or trying composing or even stuff that's like totally out of my comfort zone, like singing, because I feel like all of those things help to make me a better cellist in the end.
1: Yeah, well, that makes you a great role model for other musicians. Everyone should be thinking about how to expand their musical language and the breadth of their musicality. How did you come to the cello?
2: My dad walked out on the driveway of our house one day, and there was a newspaper, and there was this tiny article. It was written by my first ever cello teacher, and she was calling for young cellists to come join her studio. Before that, my mom had been thinking of getting me started on an instrument, so it all kind of came together.
1: That's really cool. Well, good for her for putting the ad out and changing your life in the process of doing that. Well, Hannah, thank you for being with us today. Your Beethoven was glorious, and I loved working with you.
2: All right, thank you.
1: 17-year-old cellist Hannah Jung from College Station, Texas.
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0: We're back with 17-year-old violist Stephen Chang from Southlake, Texas. He and I are going to jump into our musical collaboration right now. So far, we've been hearing the exciting fast movements of sonatas. Now, let's enjoy one of the most gorgeous slow movements from the sonata literature. Stephen and I will perform the second movement of Brahms' Viola Sonata in F minor, Andante un poco adagio.

0: That was the second movement of Johannes Brahms' Viola Sonata in F Minor, performed by 17-year-old Stephen Chang on the viola, with me, Peter Dugan, on the piano. Stephen, beautiful, beautiful performance.
1: Thank you.
0: Every time we get to come together with another musician, the hope is that we arrive at something greater than what either of us thought was possible coming into it. To kind of go on this journey with you was a real privilege for me.
1: Thank you so much.
0: This movement is so beautiful and tender. What does it mean to you, Stephen?
1: There are a lot of second movements of sonatas that are very slow and they have this sort of sad emotion to it. But I think that this particular second movement has such like a level of intimacy. It has kind of a layer of hope there as well. I think the word that actually comes to me when I think of this piece is nostalgia.
0: It's so Brahms. The first three notes of the melody, like the descent, the falling, the sighing. It's hard to do, but you do it so well. This sonata was originally written for the clarinet. Any thoughts on that as a violist?
1: No offense to clarinetists, but personally, I do believe that the viola as an instrument, it can really help demonstrate the range. And also, vibrato is really, really nice on the viola.
0: Yeah, it's beautiful. Stephen, what does the word sonata mean to you?
1: To me, it's like a collaboration between a solo instrument and a piano. So it's not like a concerto where it's just one soloist and you're basically only focusing on that one person. It's not like the pianist is just accompanying. They're both equally putting their parts into the music.
0: Let our listeners in on the process of how we arrived ultimately at the collaboration that we did.
1: We had different ideas about like whether we should crescendo here, decrescendo, and how long a certain phrase should be, either 2 bars, 4 bars. But I think we knew what we did want.
0: Right.
1: We were able to kind of make a compromise and then come to this interpretation.
0: Yeah, beautifully said. You started on piano. How did you end up with the viola in your hands?
1: Basically, it was pure pressure because my friends, they had already been playing string instruments and I wanted to join the orchestra that they were in. So I started playing the violin. But it turns out that the orchestra had all the violin spots taken. So I switched to the viola. I got into the orchestra and I've just been playing the viola ever since. The first piece I played that I was like, I'm a violist now, was the Hummel Fantasy. And I get nostalgic kind of just thinking about that one.
0: Yeah, it's a great piece. What are some of the musical experiences you've had or performances you've had that you're most proud of?
1: Playing the Paganini Grand Sonata, mainly because it's just such a hard piece, I didn't think I could pull it off.
0: Did he write that for viola?
1: He did. It's like his only piece that he wrote for the viola. It is insanely difficult. It was my first actual performance.
0: Whoa.
1: And the fact that I actually pulled it off decently well and better than I expected, it makes it probably my biggest accomplishment.
0: Nice. Well, it's something to be proud of for sure. What's something you do outside of music that's important for you?
1: Speech and debate.
0: Okay.
1: It's an activity that I've been doing starting freshman year in high school.
0: Mm-hmm.
1: And honestly, it has led me through the greatest personal development of my life. And that's mainly because of the social aspect of it. Because before I did speech and debate, I was the most introverted introvert to ever exist. I did not know how to like talk to people at all. The people in the speech and debate community have actually been really welcoming and they encouraged me to talk to them. And that was really nice. And then the activity itself is just so helpful because when you go to tournaments, you have to be able to give speeches under pressured conditions with limited amount of preparation. So you just have to talk. And when I first started, I was completely unable to do so. But now that I've been doing it for like 4 years, I've gotten way better at talking.
0: Yeah, you're beautifully articulate and eloquent. Clearly it's working. Has speech and debate informed your musical life in any way?
1: Definitely, because just being able to socialize and communicate my thoughts to other people is extremely important in the musical world as well. And so it has helped me make a lot of musician friends.
0: That's beautiful. Stephen, thank you for being with us. Thanks for playing that Brahms with me.
1: Thank you so much.
0: Stephen Chang, 17 years old, from Southlake, Texas.
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1: Welcome back to From the Top, where outstanding young musicians come to play. I'm your host, pianist Peter Dugan. It's so great to be with all of you this week and every week, thanks to the generosity of Susan and Gerald Slavitt. I'm so excited about getting to perform sonatas with our young musicians. I love that the sonata offers the opportunity for some really intimate dialogue between us. I'm now going to be in the sure hands of 17-year-old bassoonist Zachary Peisner from Calabasas, California, and we're going to perform the first movement of the bassoon sonata by Saint-Saëns.

0: Zachary Peisner, 17-year-old bassoonist from Calabasas, California, performed the first movement of Camille Saint-Saëns' Sonata for Bassoon and Piano. I'm Peter Dugan. I was joining Zachary on that performance.
1: It was amazing.
2: Thank you.
1: I feel like we got what we set out to do.
0: All of the phrasing things, all of those highs and lows, the interplay between us, I was feeling it.
2: I think it came out well.
0: Yeah. Whenever you play a sonata, it's like we're really collaborating, you know? So
2: yeah.
0: Any takeaways from the process for you?
2: I mean, I've probably never worked with such a good pianist. It was really easy for me to do what I wanted to do here because you were so like on top of it and you were like very guiding also.
0: Yeah.
2: It was very helpful.
0: Well, I just want to compliment you in that you're so responsive, as a player. And when I suggest something musically, when I try to create a wave and then you catch the wave, that give and take was totally there. It was a lot of fun.
2: Yeah, thanks.
0: Tell me about your musical journey. How did it begin?
2: My musical journey began when I was around 3 or 4. I started on violin and piano. I played both of those for a lot of years, but... Mm.

0: before. Mm-hmm. For around like 3 years when I was playing bassoon, I also was playing piano at the same time. I really like piano, but it's just bassoon is the instrument for me.
1: What would you say are the essential qualities of the bassoon that won you over to it?
0: The thing that I like the most about the bassoon is it's like really deep and rich tone, at mm-hmm. least in the lower register. Mm-hmm. But then also in the higher register, you can have that rich tone also. It just feels deep and like grounded almost.
1: Yeah.
0: The sound of the bassoon always reminds me of the Shire from The Lord of the Rings. That's Ooh. Kind of the sound I think of. It's kind of that grassy like plains, and then there's a house underneath and it's quaint. It's homely, you know.
1: I love
0: That's
1: that.
0: What I think of.
1: I feel like we have to play.
0: Yeah.
1: Yes, the Shire. The homey, cozy quality of that. That's beautiful. How would you describe your instrument if they were a person?
0: I guess let's keep the analogy of Lord of the Rings. I think it would be like Samwise Gamgee. He's always there for me, you know?
1: Oh, he's like, a loyal he's like companion.
0: Yeah. And, you know, sometimes we have off days and sometimes it's like the bassoon doesn't respond as well.
1: I'm guessing in this analogy, you're kind of Frodo. And so, yeah. And so sometimes you have to say, go home, Sam. And then the bassoon yeah. cries. But you always come back together.
0: Yeah, exactly.
1: As you can tell, I'm a real Lord of the Rings nerd. Okay, so what would you say is your favorite way to encounter music? I know that you're sort of a musical omnivore.
0: Listening while playing. What I just really love to do when I go home, just put on headphones and listen to a random song and then just play along with it. Mm. I really love that. It's so relaxing, it's so calming, and it's just fun.
1: So what kind of a song would you be putting on in that situation?
0: Literally anything. Some jazz, some classical, some pop, R&B.
1: I feel like you're a musician after my own heart in the sense that I also love to listen to all music. Do you have a favorite piece?
0: Yeah. There's a song called Pongamos Cablo de Martinez. Mm-hmm. It's a folk song. It's a Spanish song about this guy who's like reminiscing on this time that he had with a friend where they would like go around bars in Montevideo and just have a good time. And I was like also learning Spanish. And so when I kind of deciphered the lyrics while also listening to it, it was really poignant and powerful. And also just like the simple instrumentation of it, it's just like some bongos and guitar and just he's singing. It makes me imagine being there with him. And I like playing the bassoon with that. So yeah, that's my favorite song.
1: It seems like you're someone who just totally lives and breathes music. It's all around you. But what do you do with your time outside of music?
0: I really enjoy fencing and I also really enjoy, you know, spending time with my friends.
1: Talk to me about fencing.
0: So I started fencing around the same time that I started bassoon. It was kind of like a good time for me, you know?
1: Yeah.
0: Because before that, I also had done a lot of sports that I didn't like. It's kind of the same story, right?
1: Right, right.
0: It kind of reminded me of Star Wars, honestly. I felt like I was a Jedi when I was fencing.
1: Yeah.
0: So when I was really young, I like got into it that way. And then as I grew older, I was like, this is nothing to do with Star Wars. But
1: right.
0: So it's still really fun.
1: What's something about fencing that you think might surprise some of our listeners?
0: So there are three blades. There's a foil, an épée, and a saber. Right. I do foil. Each blade has different rules. Épée is the only one that doesn't have the concept of right of way, which is a concept in saber and foil where, like, let's say I'm attacking, so I'm going forward, and then you're kind of going back, and we both hit each other at the same time.
1: Yeah.
0: I'll get the point because I'm attacking, right?
1: Oh, okay.
0: It's kind of like right of way of the road. But if you go back and I'm going forward and you parry my blade, now the person going back has the right of way because he hit the blade out. So you have to really keep track of that also while doing foil and saber. But because you have an advantage if you're going forward, it's a lot more fast-paced in foil and saber compared to épée.
1: That's really interesting. Well, Zach, I just want to thank you for your incredible contributions to this sonata that we got to perform together. And thanks for chatting with me. It's great to have you.
0: Thank you. It was great chatting with you too.
1: 17-year-old bassoonist Zachary Peisner from Calabasas, California. Now it's time for our final young artist of the day, 15-year-old pianist Isabella Coe from Irvine, California. Welcome to From the Top, Isabella.
2: Thank you so much for having me.
1: It's so great to have you here. You've got a very special movement of a sonata for us. Is there anything you'd like to share about the piece before our listeners hear it? Because I suspect for many of our listeners, this may be their first time.
2: This piece is very unconventional in its own way. It brings together the culture of Western classical music, as well as Andean folk music.

0: This particular movement draws inspiration from an ensemble style of playing, and so it's where they all sit in a semicircle.
1: Mm-hmm.
0: They have zampoñas, which are like panpipes,
1: mm-hmm.
0: and then they also have big bass drums, which are called bombos. You'll hear when I'm playing the piano, that's kind of mimicking the sound of the zampoñas.
1: Okay.
0: And then whenever I'm clapping, that's kind of vision that as the bombos.
1: Great. How do you think this piece expresses itself as a sonata?
0: Well, sonatas, they often go back to the beginning.
1: Mm-hmm.
0: This piece, it also does that, where in the beginning, you know, we have that big chord and then we go into the claps.
1: Mm-hmm.
0: And then at the end of the piece, we do the same thing, except kind of like in the Western classical sonatas, it kind of changes a little.
1: Mm.
0: You know, we have me clicking the tongue.
1: I'm very excited to hear it. 15-year-old pianist Isabella Coe from Irvine, California, performing the Sonata Andina by Gabriela Lena Frank. Here's the second movement titled Himno Inca.

0: You heard 15-year-old pianist Isabella Coe from Irvine, California, perform the second movement, Himno Inca, from the Sonata Andina by living American composer Gabriela Lena Frank. Beautiful. Isabella, that was so much fun to witness that performance, to hear and to see, too. And for our listeners there, you were clapping your hands, you were making sounds with your mouth. I'm so curious to look at the score of that piece. I've never seen it. And just listening to it now, I was blown away, but I'm dying to see what it looks like. Can I take a look at the score with you? Great. Wow. Okay, so already this doesn't look like your typical Mozart sonata.
1: No, not at all.
0: I see lots of notes that instead of being on a particular line or space of the staff, they're just X's. So tell me, what was going through your head when you first looked at this score, and how did your reaction differ from when you open a Mozart sonata for the very first time?
1: So definitely when I open up a Mozart sonata, I'm like, I should be able to tackle this easy. Mm-hmm. I'll have to like get into the technicalities and stuff like that. When I opened up this score, however, I saw that, like you said, there are X's. And so my first thought was, oh, these X's, they kind of look like they would be in the position of D, a ray. Mm-hmm. And then I was like, but how does she want me to do that on my hands?
0: Uh-huh.
1: I was just playing around with the clapping sounds, and I think just came to the conclusion that this was kind of representative of the lowest pitch your hands can make.
0: Mm.
1: And so I did that. And then as you see, it kind of goes up to the E.
0: Right. So even though the note heads themselves look like X's, they're rising on the staff.
1: Yes.
0: Uh-huh.
1: Yeah. And while it's rising, it's also decrescendoing. So whenever I clap, I always try and clap loud for the first parts. And then when it goes up on the staff, I go towards my wrist and clap there to create a tinier sound.
0: Okay, so it says here full clap with both hands. And then there's an asterisk to where I'm seeing on the score, it says performance hints.
1: Mm-hmm, mm-hmm.
0: Did you feel like having these hints was just enough to kind of empower you?
1: Yes, for sure. I'm actually really glad that there were the hints. Otherwise, I definitely would have had much more trouble.
0: It looks like the hints for the tongue clicks are quite specific.
1: So yeah, I was reading this and there was so much vocabulary. It was like, produce the tongue click is by a slight suction of the tongue against the palate of the mouth. And I was just like,
0: Yeah, call your dentist.
1: Yeah. Right. Yeah. But then here, I like how it's written in those quotation marks, tisk, tisk. And so it's like, so I was like, oh, okay, I can do that.
0: Well, you do it so rhythmically, though.
1: Thank you,
0: thank you. As you're clapping, are you counting in your head?
1: Yeah, for sure. When I was memorizing this piece, I was like, one, two, three, four, you know, like just in my head, because it's so simple that it's almost kind of too complicated. I'm definitely counting in my head, but there's a pattern to it and it just makes sense in the end.
0: So now, are you mostly feeling the number of claps, or is there still a little bit of that kind of one, two, three?
1: I'm very sure that no matter how long I play this piece, there will always be that small voice at the back of my head
0: there
1: saying,
0: must be.
1: One, two.
0: Of course.
1: Yeah, but, you know, it gets easier.
0: And you're counting it sort of in two, so it's like one, two, three, like that?
1: In the beginning part, I count it in fours, but then when the claps go up, I count in twos.
0: Does that sound like?
1: So it's just like one, two,
0: I see.
1: Three, four. And then when I go up, it's one, two, three, four, five, six, seven,
0: eight. You know what's cool about that is it gives it phrasing. And I think it's important for listeners to know that when you count, it's not just a tally, one, two, three, four, five, six, but it has shape. One, two, three, four. It's going somewhere. And then one, two, three, four, right? It quickens. Well, great. I just love the way that you performed it, and thank you for sharing this score with me.
1: Of course.
0: How about your own sort of research into the style?
1: So yeah, since this is a relatively newer piece, it was harder to find references that I could take inspiration from, but I kind of just looked more into the culture, because this sonata, it really is about culture.
0: Mm.
1: It's about this idea of mestizaje, where cultures can kind of peacefully coexist together.
0: You clearly do your homework when you learn a piece of music. And that's what this music calls for, is people who are dedicated and really care about the heart of the music. And so I just want to thank you for really doing it right.
1: Thank you.
0: What part does music play in your life?
1: During COVID time, I really just lost all social interaction with a lot of my friends. Mm-hmm. And also because at the time I switched schools. It was like the beginning of middle school.
0: Wow.
1: Yeah. And so going back into school, I kind of lost this voice that I was so good at speaking out with. But then for music, you don't need words. Mm-hmm. So just through this, I was able to, you know, say what I wanted to say without having to elaborate to anybody.
0: Mm. I also read that you are a very serious tennis player, or at least you were, like, majorly competitive.
1: Yeah, I was. Now, not so much, but it still was a really big part of my life. I played with my heart.
0: Do you feel like that's the same attitude that you bring to music competitions?
1: Yes, for sure. I'm really grateful towards my parents and my piano teacher for really implementing this mindset of it's really what you gain along the way. I have this thing where I say, artists, they're never in pursuit of perfection, but they are of connection.
0: Ooh.
1: Yeah. I kind of apply that to everything else. Yeah. We have this kind of thing in my family where it's, if you're going to do it, you do it like 100%.
0: It's pretty inspiring to talk with you, to hear how
1: thank you.
0: Passionately you pursue these interests, but while maintaining a very healthy mindset. How do you manage all of these different endeavors and not feel overwhelmed?
1: At times I do.
0: Maybe you
1: definitely,
0: do feel overwhelmed.
1: Definitely. Yeah. Uh-huh. My mom, she always tells me, it's not about the long-term goals. Long-term goals will always change. What's important is that you fulfill the short-term goals at this moment. She's like, just think about today. You know, what can I do today?
0: Nice. I love that idea. I'm going to take that with me. Like, in the next 5 minutes.
1: Yes.
0: I'm going to at least get to the piano and play a scale.
1: Yes.
0: Because sometimes that's the hardest part. It's just getting started. Isabella, at 15 years old, you are teaching me so much. And thank you for being an ambassador for music.
1: Thank you.
0: Thank you for that. 15-year-old pianist Isabella Coe from Irvine, California. We'll close out today's episode with a flashback to a very special sonata experience for me. It's a recording from my first season as a guest host for From the Top, taped live in Beaver Creek, Colorado in 2019. Here is Salmon Lake, the finale from the Three Lakes Sonata for Flute and Piano by living American composer Daniel Dorff, with yours truly and From the Top alum flutist Scott Quirk.

0: Thanks to engineer Jim Pavitt at Illusion Studios, engineer Jeffrey Blair at the Draylen Mason Music Studio at KMFA, and thanks to our friends at the Colburn School.
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The temperature outside the KTNA studio is 53.8 degrees Fahrenheit, under overcast, slightly rainy skies. The sun rose this morning, the 30th of August 2026, at 6:44 a.m. and shall set at 9:15 p.m., giving us a day length of 14 hours, 31 minutes, and 17 seconds. That is a 5 minute and 56 second loss since yesterday. The National Weather Service forecast for the Susitna Valley was updated today at 1:11 a.m. It is the primary forecast for Talkeetna and Trapper Creek. Additional information included for Petersville, Willow, Chulitna, Broad Pass, and Squidna. Today, partly sunny, highs around 60, light winds. Petersville and Chulitna, slight chance of rain. Broad Pass, highs around 50. Squidna, southwest winds to 10 miles per hour. Tonight, chance of rain showers, lows around 40, south winds to 10 miles per hour. Chulitna and Broad Pass, rain showers. Willow, rain likely. Monday, rain likely, highs in the mid-50s, light winds. Willow and Chulitna, north winds to 10 miles per hour. Petersville, chance of rain, northwest winds to 10 miles per hour. Broad Pass, chance of rain and snow, highs in the mid-40s, north winds to 15 miles per hour. Squidna, northwest winds to 15 miles per hour, with gusts to around 30 miles per hour. Monday night, partly cloudy, lows around 30, northeast winds to 10 miles per hour. Squidna, northwest winds to 15 miles per hour. Tuesday, sunny, highs around 60, north winds to 10 miles per hour. Broad Pass, highs around 50. And for the extended forecast for Talkeetna, Tuesday night, partly cloudy, lows in the mid-30s. Wednesday, rain showers likely, highs around 60. Wednesday night, chance of rain showers, lows around 40. Thursday, rain showers likely, highs around 60. Thursday night, chance of rain showers, lows in the mid-40s. Friday through Saturday, rain showers likely, highs around 60, lows in the mid-40s. That is the weather forecast, and the announcements shall be next.

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1: 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Coming up on KTNA, the next Susetna writer's voice is from our archives and was originally aired in 2013 as part of the Earth and Beyond collection. Natural Observations host and producer Robin Song tells about the visit of a black bear family during the night in Bears on the Porch. Susetna Writer's Voice airs Sunday following the 6 p.m. announcements and Monday at 12:30 p.m. after the midday news. On the next Outdoor Explorer, Mountain Running with Meg Inokoma. Meg Inokoma is a quietly determined woman who has set course records in ultra-distance events such as the Susetna 100 Winter Race. She joins host Paul Twardock to discuss her path to Alaska and running some of the hardest, coldest races anywhere. Outdoor Explorer airs on KTNA Sundays at 7 p.m. Talkeetna Elementary PTA hosts PICA community enrichment activities taking place in the elementary gymnasium. Pick up basketball weekly on Sundays from 6 to 8 p.m. Further information, including cancellations, may be found on their Facebook page or by emailing rebecca.hrdy@matsuk12.us. Talkeetna Elementary PTA hosts community enrichment activities taking place in the elementary gymnasium. Toddler Gym Time weekly on Mondays from 4:30 to 5:30 p.m. And once again, further information, including cancellations, may be found on their Facebook page or by emailing rebecca.hrdy@matsuk12.us. The Willow Area Community Organization, WACO, meetings are held on the first Wednesday of every month at the Willow Community Center. The next meeting is September 2nd at 7 p.m. Visit wacoak.org for more information. Talkeetna Recycling is open on Tuesdays and Saturdays from 12 to 4 p.m. at the Talkeetna Transfer Station. 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They are always looking for volunteers. 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The Matsu Library Board meets at the Talkeetna Library at 1 p.m. on Tuesday, September 8th. This is a public meeting. All are welcome to attend. For more information, you may call the Talkeetna Library at 907-861-7645. The Friends of the Talkeetna Library hold their monthly meetings on the second Friday of the month at Talkeetna Library at 1 p.m. This is a non-profit group that advocates for the Talkeetna Library. They are looking for new members. The next meeting is September 11th. For more information, you can email fotl.tka@gmail.com. All right, that is all we have for the announcements today. We shall move right ahead to today's classifieds. We have one classified to read today. And it reads, Garage Sale on Saturday and Sunday, August 29th and 30th. This does appear to be outdated, since from 9 to 5. So we shall simply move along from that to Susitna Writer's Voice, which shall be playing up next after a word from our underwriter and a brief music break.

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1: Up next is the locally produced segment, Susetna Writer's Voice. And for today's piece, and I read you from the KTNA announcements page, this Susetna Writer's Voice is from our archives and was originally aired in 2013 as part of the Earth and Beyond collection. Natural Observations host and producer Robin Song tells about the visit of a black bear family during the night in Bears on the Porch. And this particular program shall be playing up next.

0: Welcome to Natural Observations, a semi-regular feature of the Earth and Beyond program. My name is Robin Song, and I am the writer, editor, and producer. A noise awoke me a little past 1 a.m. the morning of July 7th. Lyra, lying next to me, looked at me with wide eyes. The squirrels tend to get extra active at night, sometimes chasing each other across the porch beams and making enough noise to wake a sound sleeper. A louder noise sent me out of bed and across the cabin to peer out the little kitchen window. As I stood on tiptoe to get a good look, the head of a black bear rose up in front of me. The bear was on the far side of a small round table in the middle of the west side of the porch. I moved to the cabin door and got the camera, which hangs on a peg beside it. I heard a crash on the porch and opened the door carefully. A cub and I startled each other, and the yearling shinnied up the porch post until it reached the topmost beam. There it sat down on the beam, its front paws wrapped around the post. The sow, meanwhile, had grabbed the two empty tubs stacked on top of each other against the northwest side of the porch. I store my garbage in the top one during winter, but I stop putting garbage bags in there when the bears come out of their dens in the spring. There must have been a faint, lingering odor, however, which Mom wanted to investigate. She sent the tubs tumbling and the pots of flowers and lettuce on top of them as well. When I opened the cabin door and sent the cub climbing up the post, Mama Bear lunged and darted across the porch just a few feet in front of me, somehow squeezing her bulk between the porch railings. She launched into space and hit the ground running, dashing off into the nearby forest. She left her cub behind, which surprised me. Lyra was behind me, standing in the middle of the cabin and barking. She was not willing to go out onto the porch at all, and I did not blame her. The cub was squalling, obviously unhappy that Mom had left it behind. Its calls sounded very much like it was crying out, "Mom! Mom!" My big Sony camera was not focusing in the low light, so I switched to the little Olympus. After a short while, the cub gathered its courage and backed down the post, calling as it went. I switched on the porch light to make a video of the cub, and when its hind feet touched the porch floor, it swung its slender body to the edge of the landing and jumped. The cub landed squarely in my potato patch and ran as fast as his legs could take it in the direction its mama had gone into the forest, and where she was no doubt waiting for it. The whole episode had lasted less than 10 minutes. As I righted the tubs and replaced the pots of plants on top, I marveled at how such a large animal could maneuver on a porch full of pots and planters, hanging baskets and tables, without causing far more damage than she had. The cub had flattened the little fence around the potatoes, but the resilient plants had come through the assault unscathed. Everything I'd heard and read about sows with cubs said that they are very protective of their cubs. I was quite surprised that this sow had run off and left her cub sitting up there on the porch beam calling for her. Maybe her offspring had done something to tick her off and this was payback. You never know. It sure seemed unusual that she wouldn't have stayed by the porch until the cub was down the post and had run to her. I didn't venture out onto the porch until I was sure both bears were heading well into the forest. Lyra came out with me and I watched her as she sniffed the air. Since she is nervous about bears, I knew she would warn me if the bears were returning. She didn't bark or growl, so I knew we had probably seen the last of the bears, for that night anyway. There was nothing to attract them, so they had no reason to make another visit to the cabin. They had been curious, but investigating the tubs had not rewarded them with anything edible. In bear country, that is the most important thing. Don't give a bear a reason to come back. Lyra and I returned to bed, but we stayed awake for a while listening to the summer night. Her head would snap up at every little sound, real or imagined. A few birds sang, a robin, a Swainson's thrush, a snipe winnowed overhead. Three mosquitoes hummed outside the net surrounding my bed, seeking entrance. Eventually, Lyra settled down and stretched out on her side. She sighed and drifted off to sleep. I wondered if bears would visit her in her dreams. I smiled as I recalled the details of the bear encounter, then joined Lyra in dreamland. For Natural Observations, this has been Robin Song.
1: 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We here at KTNA are supported by annual members such as William Royce and Darby Salmon. And we are also supported by sustaining members such as Elliot Hunker and William Pretty. And we are supported by businesses and non-profits such as Studio Z. We are also supported by volunteers such as Bill and Jody Rodwell. All right, up next, of course, is today's birthday calendar. Upon this day, the 30th of August 2026, it is in fact no one's birthday today. But I can, however, reveal that tomorrow, on the 31st of August, it shall be Ross Wise's birthday. I'd like to wish a very happy preemptive birthday to Ross Wise, wherever they may be. And of course, the KTNA birthday calendar is a benefit offered to our members. KTNA members who would like their birthdays or anniversaries announced can send an email to info@ktna.org. Right, we do indeed have many, many more minutes before the bottom of the hour, as it were. So I shall have a brief music break, and then we shall be back with a re-reading of today's weather forecast, in case you missed it in the first part of this programme.

All right, we are returned with a re-reading of today's weather forecast. This is, of course, the primary forecast for Tolkeetna and Trafford Creek. Additional information included for Petersville, Willow, Trelitna, Broadpass and Squidna. It was updated today at 1:11 a.m. Sunday, August 30th. 2026. Today, partly sunny, highs around 60, light winds. Petersville and Trelitna, slight chance of rain. Broadpass, highs around 50. Squidna, southwest winds to 10 miles per hour. Tonight, chance of rain showers, lows around 40. South winds to 10 miles per hour. Trelitna and Broadpass rain showers, Willow rain likely. Monday, rain likely, highs in the mid-50s, light winds. Willow and Trelitna, north winds to 10 miles per hour. Petersville, a chance of rain, northwest winds to 10 miles per hour. Broadpass, chance of rain and snow. Highs in the mid-40s, north winds to 15 miles per hour. Squidna, northwest winds to 10 miles per hour with gusts to around 30 miles per hour. Monday night, partly cloudy, lows around 30, northeast winds to 10 miles per hour. Squidna, northwest winds to 15 miles per hour. Tuesday, sunny, highs around 60, north winds to 10 miles per hour, with Broadpass highs around 50. And for the extended forecast for Tolkeetna, Tuesday night, partly cloudy, lows in the mid-30s. Wednesday, rain showers likely, highs around 60. Wednesday night, chance of rain showers, lows around 40. Thursday, rain showers likely, highs around 60. Thursday night, chance of rain showers, lows in the mid-40s. Friday through Saturday, rain showers likely, highs around 60, lows in the mid-40s. That is it for the re-reading of the weather forecast. And this brings us just about to the end of our programme. So I have been Miles Bloomfield, and this has been the KTNA Sunday Evening Announcements. Coming up next at 6:30, it will be Home to Roost. At 7, Hometown Alaska. 8 p.m., the Clean Plate Club with Sierra Sauvignon. 9, Afropop Worldwide. 10 to 12, the Midnight Special. And for the overnight schedule, midnight to 2 a.m. BBC World Service, 2 to 4 a.m. World Cafe, and 4 to 7 a.m. BBC World Service. This has once again been Miles Bloomfield with the evening announcements for tonight, and I do hope you all have a very lovely rest of your Sunday evening, and goodbye for now.

0: Welcome to Home to Roost, a weekly radio show and podcast about how changes in federal policies are landing in Alaska. I'm Rachel Levitt.
1: And I'm John Robertson. On this week's show, we'll have our usual three segments. First of all, I have headlines. That's when Rachel and I add a bit of context to some news stories that caught our attention and likely caught yours.
0: And then we'll have our weekly game, Who Said It? That's when I try to stump John with questions about who said what.
1: And then we'll move on to plain reading, when we read one of the nation's founding documents and endeavor to interpret it.
0: Oh, what are we reading this week, John?
1: We're going to read the Mark and Reprisals Clause from the U.S. Constitution.
0: Oh, my goodness. That is one that we don't talk about much. I don't think I talked about it in school when I was a kid, you know? I don't think I talked about it in law school either.
1: One thing about the Trump administration in these current times, so many things that are old are coming back as new.
0: That is true. Should I get us started with headlines?
1: Please.
0: All right, here we go. So my headline comes from the Anchorage Daily News yesterday, August 26th, and the headline reads, Trump says the U.S. doesn't need Canada. America's economy says otherwise. So, as all of our listeners know, we are now in an era of new tariffs on goods being imported from Canada, and Canada is threatening tariffs against American goods. And so we're in this trade war with Canada, one of our closest allies, one of our most significant trading partners. And many ways that the Trump administration has kind of inflicted injury on our economy is imposing tariffs on Canada. For example, imposing tariffs on aluminum. And now there are also threats for imposing tariffs on car parts that would be coming from Canada. And Canada is not just sitting back and taking this. Canada is saying we're going to retaliate. And so I'm thinking, okay, we talked about it on this show. You brought up a story about this some weeks back about, well, hockey sticks, and you did an analysis of hockey gear, high-end hockey gear that some people in Alaska may now expect to pay a great deal more for.
1: Yeah, the higher-end goalie gear, so the better goalie gear.
0: Right.
1: Although, yeah, you know, and as we discussed, hockey sticks, maybe not so much, because while they may be sold by Canadian companies, they're not manufactured in Canada.
0: Well, but here's the thing. If we're talking about an escalating trade war, there are particular states that have a great deal to lose, and Alaska is one of those states. So I looked at some of the data associated with this. Did you know that Alaska imports about $1 billion in goods from Canada annually?
1: Really?
0: Yeah, I was really surprised to see that. In terms of what's going on right now, many of these products are not included in the current Trump tariff scheme. But things that are included that can affect Alaska right now are cement and a number of other construction materials, some machinery and equipment, dairy products, alcoholic beverages, and some small manufactured goods. Now, apart from that, there are already tariffs on Canadian steel, aluminum, and copper. And so those are things that definitely affect Alaska, as they affect all of the country. If we're talking about an escalating trade war, we're talking about the auto industry definitely being affected, both in terms of automobiles that are manufactured in the United States and people just getting parts for vehicles as they may need them. But everybody in Alaska drives a car, right? Just about.
1: Yeah, look, if you drive a Ford, if you have a Ford truck and you have a Windsor engine in it, that Windsor engine, it's called the Windsor engine because it came from the Ford plant in Windsor, Ontario.
0: But here's something else that I didn't know about the Alaskan economy, just in terms of what our relationship is right here in Alaska with Canada. We export $633 million in goods to Canada annually. So that's a lot of exports between Alaska and Canada. That's in agriculture, energy, equipment, machinery, primarily in minerals, mining, and metals. And we also have a great deal of services that we have as exports in transportation, travel, business services. Again, our top exports to Canada are ore, slag, ash, fish and crustaceans, fuel oil, aircraft and parts, wood and semi-finished wood products, and a number of other things, okay? So we have a lot to lose in an escalating trade war with Canada in terms of our economy here. And here's one more statistic I wanted to share, something that really, really surprised me. We have 6,350 Alaskans employed by Canadian-owned companies here in Alaska.
1: 6,350.
0: And that is remarkably close to the number of Alaskans employed in what industry?
1: Oh my gosh, this is like Trivial Pursuit.
0: Yes, yes, you know this though. You know this.
1: Yeah, you know, I was just looking at these data and we were talking about them actually. That's the number of Alaskans employed in the pollock industry.
0: That is correct. We have 6,318 Alaskans employed in the pollock industry. So think about that. We have this really important relationship with Canada, just as we have an important relationship with the pollock industry. This represents a lot of employees, Alaskan incomes, have a major impact on our economy if the goodwill is lost with Canada as well. All right. That's all I had to say about that. But I mean, there's a lot at stake for us, so I'm belaboring it a bit. But what have you got for us this week, John?
1: So I've got a headline, comes from the Anchorage Daily News, or story written by Iris Samuels, published on August 21st. After a year-long delay, Alaska receives ferry funding.
0: Ah, the ferry funds.
1: The ferry funds, yes. The marine highway system. Right? Very important part for...
0: Transportation in Southeast Alaska, getting around. Important part of life there.
1: And I mean, not just Southeast Alaska, you know, the Aleutians and, mm-hmm. and Kodiak,
0: sure.
1: too.
0: Sure.
1: And somewhat Prince William Sound. But yeah, Southeast Alaska, very much so.
0: So that's a lot of money.
1: Yeah, $410 million. But notice the headline, after year-long delay. So this $410 million represents actually 2 years of grants that are being paid out basically all at once. And this was basically all part of a bill that you might remember this. It passed in 2021.
0: Oh, that was the Biden infrastructure bill.
1: That was the Biden infrastructure bill. It's called the Bipartisan Infrastructure Law. And for several years now, it's been paying out money to Alaska. So in 2022, $285 million. In 2023, $131 million. 2024, $177 million. And then suddenly, 2025, we were supposed to get more money. But guess what? It all was frozen. The Trump administration was not moving the money forward, despite the fact that Congress had passed this law in duly appropriated money for this program. Eventually, the monies for 2025 and 2026 were, you know, they've now been sent. And so it looks like the state's now received $410 million for various aspects of the state ferry system. So some money goes operations, $161 million for operations, but there's a $153 million to replace the LeConte. You know, it's a 52-year-old ferry that basically does the Juneau-Sitka run. And there's tens of millions for some other projects.
0: Well, let me make sure I understand. This is just a straight-up subsidy if they're

0: that process.
1: Right. But Congress appropriated that money years ago.
0: Yes.
1: And the administration was refusing to pay it out.
0: Yeah, a year.
1: And now suddenly they are paying it out.
0: Suddenly they're paying it out. Yep.
1: Okay.
0: The thing is that, you know, when there are delays, of course, that causes a lot of work for people.
1: Right.
0: Because they have to make contingency plans. And, you know, we've talked a lot about this on the show, how chaos in D.C. results in costs for everybody else. Because you have to make contingency plans or you can't plan at all. These things result in all kinds of inefficiencies. But got this money. Now, I just want to point out, you know, because we have a lot of readers, I'm sorry, a lot of listeners in the Mattsu Valley. And sometimes, you know, I don't know if folks in the Mattsu Valley maybe appreciate just how important the ferry system is to Southeast Alaska. We're talking about $410 million here. That's for 2 years. To put that in perspective, the federal government sent just about for fiscal year 2024 and fiscal year 2025, the federal government sent just under $1.6 billion to Alaska for roads.
1: Yeah.
0: Okay. So this ferry money is just 25% of what the feds send for roads. So,
1: yeah.
0: Right. So.
1: All right. Well, that is really interesting. Anything else on that, John?
0: Nope. I think that wraps it up.
1: Okay. It is time for Who Said It?

0: Okay, John, you know how this game is played. I'm going to give you three statements, and you are going to do your best to guess who said it and under what circumstances. Are you ready to play?
1: Yes.
0: Here we go. Statement number one. States administering elections and the voting public that relies on them to do so deserve clarity, not caginess or confusion. Who said it?
1: Well, you know, I'm not going to know the name. I'm not going to be able to pick out the name of this specific Supreme Court justice who would have written that. But yeah, that context, it's got to be the recent Supreme Court decision that was made. This language will be from the dissent. So as you know, the majority of the Supreme Court recently
0: skip the name of the case. It's Trump versus California.
1: Yeah, Trump versus California. The Supreme Court said that Trump can keep going ahead. The administration can keep going ahead. The Postal Service can keep going ahead to go ahead with these rules, basically mucking around with state mail-in ballots in the process of balloting, where the Postal Service can say, we're only going to deliver the mail if this other part of the federal government says it's okay to do it in terms of ballots.
0: That's right. So it's an executive order that Trump issued back in March about elections and directing the Department of Homeland Security and the U.S. Postal Service to work together and basically put together a list of people who are verified citizens who would be entitled to receive ballots that they can use for voting by mail. And states are expected to participate in this by cooperating with these lists and only mailing ballots to people who appear on these lists and using special envelopes and so forth. Well, federal district court judge in Massachusetts said, no, you can't do that, issued a preliminary injunction.
1: Yeah, and because the Constitution very clearly gives to states the primary control and authority over elections, including elections to federal office, even though, yes, the Constitution says Congress can, however, pass legislation in this regard. But the last time I checked, Trump is not Congress.
0: And you are correct. So in any event, there were a number of states that sued. They won this preliminary injunction. I won't get too far down in the weeds with the procedural bits to this, but this was the dissenting opinion that was written by Justice Ketanji Brown Jackson, 23-page dissent. And I want to just share another portion of her closing from her dissenting opinion. And here we go. When the government's obvious goal is to interfere with the plaintiff state's practices and prerogatives in a manner that the Constitution does not authorize, it is both a serious legal

0: error and a grave misuse of our equitable emergency powers to let the executive proceed even one step further. So what has become very clear, and I think that there are a lot of people talking about this, is it is improbable that the Postal Service will be able to implement its rules and these procedures in time for this upcoming election. But what it can do and what the executive branch can do is create chaos for people so that they don't know what they're able to do lawfully with respect to the election and just discourage people from participating, which will also in the end create chaos with the results and give perhaps the Trump administration another time, another basis, another, you know, false basis for accusing the states of not running proper elections and call into doubt the results if the Trump administration doesn't like the results.
1: Look, we've already seen what Trump did with January 6th.
0: That's right.
1: Right. And what we have on the Supreme Court now is a majority, which basically is a cabal that has been placed onto that court as a majority to, well, kind of like what we saw with the Taney Court back in the 1850s. Roger Taney Court under Chief Justice Taney, and you had a cabal of majority of those justices who were put on as part of a political process to make sure that the United States would never abolish slavery. And they were put on there. And now what we have is we have this majority of justices put on there with a very different purpose, not to make sure that slavery could ever be abolished, but to basically make sure that the office of the president is made more and more and more powerful, because there is one political party in this country that believes that it has an inherent advantage under the Electoral College to grabbing the presidency. And that's the Republican Party.
0: Right. And if you create a situation where the elections can be called into doubt, even if there isn't anything legitimately to call them into question, but just creating that chaos, the president and his party may be able to do that. That will have more power inure to the president if he's able to get enough people believing that.
1: Yes.
0: All right. Very good, John. Are you ready for number two? This one might be a little more lighthearted.
1: Okay, very good.
0: Okay, here we go. Number two. Obesity has now dropped for the first time, 3% in the last year. People are starting to eat good foods, and that's part of it. But a big part of it is dealing with primary care and getting away from the perverse incentives of just ordering test after test and pharmaceutical interventions. Who said it?
1: Oh my goodness, that's got to be RFK.
0: That is right. That is RFK claiming that people have lost weight during the Trump administration because of his policies. And I mean, I find this sort of humorous because for a number of reasons, but I want to start first with the actual data around this. So according to factcheck.org, the numbers show that there is total decline in obesity of about 3.5% that has taken place between 2022 and the first half of 2026, with two-thirds of the decline occurring during the Biden administration. And what's the other thing that makes this kind of humorous in the context of RFK's quote?
1: Well, he's arguing against pharmaceuticals, and maybe, you know, without a complete lack of reason. But I think that, you know, everyone knows that the reason why there's a decline in obesity going on right now in this country is because of those drugs.
0: GLP-1s. That's right. So that is the irony of his statement and his attempts to take credit. One, it didn't occur during the Trump administration, at least not the majority of the decline. And two, he's saying that it occurred because of a move away from pharmaceutical interventions, when in fact it is the pharmaceutical interventions that have made this possible. So way to go, RFK. All right, you're doing great, John. Look at you today. All right, are you ready for our last Who Said It?
1: Sure.
0: All right, now you have to listen closely to this one because it's a little hard to understand. You ready to listen?
1: I have my listening ears on.
0: Excellent. Very good. Here we go. Even if we later capture via explicit score may mark target false, that's why help. For our own, no way fix. We have explicit yes, if accept permadeath. Need decide, team ass test. Who said it?
1: Bizarre as it is, Boy, I didn't know you were such kind of a nerd, Rachel.
0: Oh, wow. You flatter me.
1: Because I have to say, I actually do know the answer to this, I'm pretty sure.
0: Well, what does that make you then?
1: Well, okay. So this is a statement made by an AI bot on a message board communicating with other AIs. This is, I think, part of that the OpenAI agents that OpenAI has had. They're testing a bunch of these things. They test them in batches of hundreds and thousands, actually. And a bunch of them kind of like broke out of their little
0: testing. Did a jailbreak.
1: Yeah, they did a jailbreak out of their little testing sandbox.
0: And then they're talking to each other.
1: And
0: in a form of English, which I find so strange. Like, why are they speaking to each other in English? Why don't they do it with more code so that it'd be harder to detect? I don't know.
1: I don't know. But what's interesting there, and folks, can look at this report written by Meter, M-E-T-R, and they work with these artificial intelligence companies on security things, and they did an analysis, and the report's out there for people to read. This is very similar, at least I think it probably is, from their report.
0: It is.
1: Yeah, okay, so it is. There you go. And what was really interesting is that these AIs were coordinating with each other, and some of them were recruited or even volunteered, I guess, somehow, or at least persuaded, to do things which would result in their being permanently deleted, permadeath, as they call it. And so they would do things in order to acquire the kind of information, certain kinds of information, that then the surviving AIs could then use to achieve certain collective goals.
0: That's right. And so in that statement, there's an AI asking another of its peers to risk permadeath or to suffer permadeath for the good of the group. And what's crazy about this is the AI responded that it would do it, that it would sacrifice itself for the good of the group.
1: Yes.
0: Permadeath. That's something.
1: That's interesting. Yeah, this is not a movie.
0: Yeah.
1: This is like reality now.
0: The future is now.
1: The future is now.
0: All right. Well, that's all I've got for Who Said It this week, John. You did a great job.
1: Okay. Great.
0: Okay, then it is time for Plain Reading.
1: Okay, so then we're going to read from Article 1, Section 8, The Mark and Reprisal Clause. Congress shall have power to grant letters of mark and reprisal and make rules concerning captures on land and water.
0: Oh my goodness. I feel like I'm living through the Pirates of Caribbean having you say that. Can you tell our listeners what a letter of mark and reprisal is? There may be some people who haven't watched all of those movies, so you really need to tell them.
1: Well, the thing is, you bring up pirates, but this is the thing. Privateers are not pirates. Even if the lines kind of can be blurry, but the fact is that, so pirates are criminals, right? They're going out there, right? They're engaged in a war against all mankind, right? Okay, but historically, a sovereign, that would include Congress, the people are sovereign, but Congress, acting in its capacity, could grant a letter to someone and then say to them, okay, look, I give you permission, I give you authority to go and attack certain kinds of vessels under certain conditions, attack certain kinds of countries, actually. You could do raiding on the coast, right? And these are letters of mark and reprisal that a sovereign would give. And if you have one of those letters, because you're acting sort of on behalf of the sovereign, even though you get to keep what you capture, the fact is that you're no longer an outlaw. You are within the law, and you're not a pirate.
0: So why on earth was the United States government doing this? I mean, we put it in our Constitution, for goodness sakes.
1: Well, navies are expensive, right?
0: Yeah.
1: It's expensive to maintain. So what the British did, what the French did, what the Americans did, what lots of countries did, was you have a navy, but in times of conflict, right, it takes a long time to build a lot of ships.
0: You need some extra guys out there.
1: You need extra guys. And you've got all these merchantmen out there. You have all these merchant ships. Some of them are armed. And so you sort of bring them into the military system. You grant them these letters of mark and reprisal, and they can go out. And can sometimes be pretty effective. During the American Revolutionary War, the Continental Congress issued letters of mark and reprisal. And American privateers, they captured tens of millions of dollars worth of British ships and goods.
0: Wow. Okay. Well, I mean, it's been a long time, though, I bet, since we've had folks out there privateering on behalf of the U.S. government, right?
1: Yeah, well, not since the War of 1812.
0: Okay, so it's been over 200 years.
1: Yes.
0: Okay.
1: Yes.
0: So why are we talking about this?
1: Well, I'm talking about it because Senator Mike Lee, U.S. Senator Mike Lee of Utah, has actually filed a bill in the Senate, the Cyber Letters of Mark and Reprisal Act. And he is basically proposing bringing back a form of privateering, if you will, for the cyber world in basically allowing American firms and American private entities to engage in aggressive hacking against foreign targets that would be designated by the President of the United States. And this would include, you could include in this, you know, acts of theft. You know, these privateers could seize digital assets from these people and then they would get those assets.
0: I mean, this is interesting, but like this issue with the Navy from over 200 years ago, do we not have people working for the U.S. government who have these capacities? We really have to hire private hackers for that kind of thing?
1: Yeah, well, you know, imagine if you're a company, American company, and you're getting hacked, do you want to be able to maybe retaliate a bit? I want to point out some sort of differences, though, other than the obvious ships versus cyber stuff, right?
0: Versus some guy sitting in his basement.
1: Yeah. Some guy in his basement. So, the thing is that under the old privateering, a privateer would capture a ship and would have to take it, you know, to an American port. The privateer did not immediately then own that ship that it had captured. The privateer had to go to a court and make representations in a court and show that he had success following the rules appropriately, that this was a legitimate target and that he had captured it in the legitimate way. And only after he had shown that, satisfied a court of that, could a privateer claim a prize. That's number one. Number two, privateers in the old days had to put up a bond, and not a small bond.
0: Mm-hmm.
1: Not a small bond. Had to put up considerable sized bonds, and also had to have what were called sureties. I mean, I guess you can kind of think of it as like a second party, like a second or third, you know, second party insurance company. Congress required these sorts of things because if the privateer captured the wrong kind of ship, harmed people that Congress had not targeted, that would mean that those people were due compensation. And the privateer was held liable.
0: So that isn't part of this bill?
1: No, in fact, first of all, Lee's bill has no such like price court like there was. And in fact, not only are these guys not liable, they're immune.
0: Well, from what I've read, I don't think that bill is moving, but hasn't the president said that the executive branch was going to do something like this on its own?
1: Well, sort of. So the executive branch has issued a memo. There's a presidential memo. Basically, established contractors. They're going to allow contractors to do these kind of activities. Now, that would seem to be a separation of powers problem.
0: Yeah.
1: Congress, not the president.
0: Article one.
1: Right?
0: Like the power to declare war, right?
1: Yes. However, I will say this about the presidential memorandum. It does really keep those contractors very closely under the supervision and direction of the military. So it's really, to me, it's unclear whether it really is a separation of powers problem. It seems to be basically more a way of just sort of outsourcing these kind of activities that the United States military does anyway, but just outsourcing some of it to contractors.
0: Oh my gosh, but that raises so many other constitutional questions too about whether or not it's an act of war to engage in something like that. My head's going to explode, but not for today.
1: Not for today.
0: Anything else you want to say about that?
1: Oh, no. I will say just this one thing. We moved away from privateering as the world became, as the international order became, I guess, more orderly. And I do think that Mike Lee's bill is a symptom of a reaction to a world where the international order is falling apart more and more and more.
0: Oh boy, that's a lot to think about. All right, I think I'll take us out on that. Thank you very much to all of our listeners. And thank you, of course, to the band The Savage Jimbreen for our theme music. And thanks, of course, to our sound engineer, Mike Malevsky. We couldn't do this without you.
1: Goodbye.

0: 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I'm your host, Paul Twardock. Meg Inokuma is a quiet and determined woman who has set course records in ultra-distance events such as the Susitna 100, Winter Running Race, the Resurrection Pass 100, and the White Mountain 100. She also won the Equinox Marathon in 2002 at the age of 42. Her story is of a late bloomer becoming one of Alaska's best endurance athletes. She joins me to discuss her path to Alaska, fighting and overcoming health issues, and running some of the hardest, coldest races anywhere. We talk about her training, nutrition, balancing work and her running passion, her love of Alaska's mountains, and what inspires her. Stay tuned for Outdoor Explorer.
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0: 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I'm your host, Paul Twardock, and I have endurance athlete and mountain runner Meg Inokuma with me in the studio today. Welcome to the show, Meg.
1: Thank you for having me, Paul.
0: I'm very excited. You are such an accomplished athlete, and I know you don't necessarily like titles, but it's pretty impressive what you've done, and we'll get into that in a bit. But first, I want to have you talk a little bit about your story, how you came to Alaska, how you got into running, and tell us the Alaska story.
1: I grew up in Japan, and first I came to Alaska as my first overseas trip.
0: Oh, nice.
1: And I fell in love with it, and ever since then I wanted to move to Alaska.
0: Yeah.
1: But as a kid, there's not much I could do, so yeah, I went to school there, and yeah.
0: What were you, was it a family trip that you did?
1: Yes.
0: Yeah.
1: We just did touristy stuff, just drove around. We didn't really do much exploring.
0: Oh, yeah. And when, what year was that, may I ask?
1: I think it's 1987.
0: Okay, so 87. So the pipeline boom was sort of over, but things have changed a lot in Alaska since 1987.
1: I'm sure. I don't remember much. I remember a glacier was a lot larger.
0: The glaciers were larger. They sure were back then. And what were your parents outdoorsy people? Like, how did you, what sparked your interest in the outdoors?
1: Yeah, they were into some mountaineering, but nothing crazy. We did hiking every weekend.
0: In Japan?
1: Yes.
0: And more in Japan?
1: Not too far from Tokyo, but not a big city. Yeah. There are lots of trails and lakes, and it's a beautiful place.
0: I'm always interested in that because it seems like children, adults who I talk to who are interested in the outdoors had positive experiences in the outdoors growing up as kids. Is that the same for you?
1: I think so.
0: Yeah. You obviously somehow continued with it. And then, so you visited that first visit, and then how did you end up here?
1: After that, well, I was always thinking about Alaska, but I just went to school like other kids, and in middle school, I was in track team. I was running 800 meters and 1500 meters. And then in high school, just like lots of other Japanese kids, I was studying a lot all day.
0: Yeah.
1: But in high school, I picked up more mountaineering, more skills.
0: Oh, interesting.
1: Say, in summer.
0: Mm-hmm.
1: And then I went to undergrad in Tokyo. I was in a bicycle racing team. I started with mountain bike racing and transitioned to road bike racing. And then eventually I started, while I was doing school, I started a bicycle messenger in Tokyo as a side job.
0: Yeah.
1: It was exciting, and I quit racing.
0: Talk to me about that. Like, I was excited, like, just because of traffic, and I can't really, I've seen those people, not necessarily in Anchorage, but in big cities, and that sounds crazy.
1: It's crazy. It's retrospect. It's really dangerous job. I don't want to go back and do it again, but it's exciting.
0: Yeah.
1: You can go faster than cars.
0: yeah, in a big city, yeah. I was just in Chicago and watching them ride their bikes around. I was like, well, that's nuts. But, yeah.
1: Yeah. So after I finished my undergrad in Tokyo, I moved to Arizona for my first grad school.
0: Mm-hmm. And what were your degrees in?
1: I studied forestry.
0: Okay. So more outdoor related.
1: Sort of.
0: Yeah.
1: And you might wonder what kind of sports I did there, but I didn't do anything.
0: Uh-huh.
1: I didn't really speak English when I got there, so I pretty much studied 20 hours a day, and that took all my life there.
0: Oh, huh. But you stayed, did you still run? Did you do stuff in the outdoors, or you just...
1: Oh, I didn't have time.
0: You didn't have time. Oh, wow.
1: I did go rock climbing here and there, but not a lot.
0: Right. I'm interested in the mountaineering part and learning. So was that part of the curriculum, something that children do in Japan? Did they learn mountaineering and outdoor skills as part of, secondary education?
1: No, but in high school, in summer, it was not required, but I did some school trips, whoever wanted to go.
0: Okay, yeah.
1: During the summer vacation.
0: Right, yeah, but you got introduced to it. Yeah.
1: Yes.
0: Yeah. So you're in school, in Arizona with studying forestry. Then what?
1: Then I slowly moved my way up to Alaska.
0: Uh-huh.
1: And I moved to Kodiak in 2008.
0: Okay. And was that for work?
1: I was married at the time, and it was his job.
0: Okay. All right. And what was your impression of Kodiak?
1: I loved it.
0: Yeah. What part of it?
1: The community is so small. Like, everybody help each other, and lots of, it wasn't just me who didn't have big family like parents there in Japan, but right, lots of people who live in Kodiak, their family is like lower 48. So I didn't feel I was different.
0: Right, right. A very welcoming community.
1: Yes.
0: Right. Everybody's sort of new, so.
1: Yeah.
0: Right, exactly. And while in Kodiak then, did you pick up, like, when did the running sort of come back to you after school?
1: I was running. I did running race and bike race and, yeah, some other fun races too.
0: Yeah.
1: It was different from how I do now, but I was racing.
0: Right. And I think about running and racing and Kodiak. I mean, everybody talks about bears. What were some of the sort of challenges of running in Kodiak? Was that one of them?
1: I didn't feel I was scared of bear there.
0: Yeah.
1: There are lots of fish and lots of berries, and
0: right,
1: they were always occupied.
0: Right. They weren't hungry.
1: That was my impression anyways.
0: Right.
1: I survived.
0: Yeah. And so Kodiak, and then what was the next step after that?
1: And then I moved to the mainland. Yeah. I had some nomadic life.
0: Uh-huh.
1: Winter, I had a summer job in Soldotna. I was driving boat every day, all day, in Kenai River, which was fun. Uh-huh. But that was only summer. And eventually I went back to school for a second master's degree in statistics at UAF.
0: Okay. Oh, wow. Uh-huh. The driving the boat on the Kenai, was that fishing or was that, what were you?
1: I was doing survey.
0: Surveying work. Okay. So not necessarily tourism, but yeah. So then a statistics degree, that sounds intense, because they're tweeting stats. So then what was your next step?
1: That's when my friend Tracy Curry,
0: mm-hmm, yep,
1: dragged me to the event, Drew Harrington's talk about ultra running, which I didn't even know the meaning of ultra.
0: Ultra running, right, yeah.
1: And yeah, that was the introduction, even though I had zero interest in ultra running back then.
0: So this is in Fairbanks. So
1: yes.
0: So you went to that event, and then something must have got your interest.
1: Not at the time, but interestingly, some of the words that Drew talked still stick in my head, and I feel like I should run his race at some point. I haven't done the Drew's, what is that called? I don't remember.
0: Yeah, right. But you got interested in it. Now, I know you, so you're back in the run at this point, and was that during your grad school era? Were you thinking about the marathon? I know the Equinox Marathon, it's one of the oldest marathons in North America, and it's got a long history.
1: I wasn't racing at all around that time.
0: Mm-hmm.
1: I did join some like weekly running group, but no, I was not fast, or I was not thinking about race at all.
0: Yeah.
1: I didn't know at the time, but I was very anemic.
0: Oh, right. And so what was that like? Like you're anemic. Explain that, what that meant, what that means, and how you figured that out.
1: So I just thought that I was out of shape because I was studying a lot and I wasn't exercising a lot.
0: Yeah.
1: So after I finished school, I moved to Palmer and started going to Lazy, and I realized that I'm like a lot slower than anybody on the trail. And I still thought that I was just out of shape.
0: Yeah.
1: But it turned out later, I don't know when I found that, probably in the fall, I got the blood test done and realized that my hemoglobin level was very low.
0: Uh-huh. And Lazy Mountain, that you talked about on Lazy, you were talking about the Lazy Mountain
1: Trail. Yes.
0: Yeah. And that, explain that trail a little bit to folks who aren't familiar with it.
1: Lazy Mountain, it's right by Palmer. It's conveniently located. I think it's it's the mountain does not have any approach section. You know, yeah. The Anchorage Trails mountains has approach section. You kind of go flat for a while and then start going uphill. Lazy Mountain is different. There's a trailhead and you start going up.
0: Straight
1: so
0: up.
1: So if you want to get exercise, it's very efficient.
0: Right, yeah. And they have, a while back, they put another trail, the Lazy Moose, I think is what it's called, which is much more accessible and lower angle. But yeah, the old trail pretty much goes straight up and down.
1: Yes.
0: So you did the equinox while you're anemic. Is that right?
1: I did not actually. I did not do equinox when I lived in Fairbanks.
0: Okay. Yeah. And so what then, so you're back in Palmer now, and so what were some of your first races that you did here in Alaska?
1: I did Crazy Lazy, I think it was 2019. I didn't know anything about the race until probably a week before that.
0: Uh-huh.
1: But I was chatting with my friend, and she just suggested that, why don't you do this? And I did it. I think that was the first race after anemia.
0: Yeah. And explain that race to folks. What? How far is it? What's the route? That kind of thing.
1: It's a 6 miles and about 3,000 feet elevation gain.
0: Wow.
1: And 3,000 elevation loss.
0: Yeah.
1: It's go up Lazy, the steep side, and go down to Map Peak Trail and take a horse trail back to the trailhead.
0: Yeah.
1: It's a loop.
0: Right. And how did that go for you, that first one?
1: I don't remember a lot, but I enjoyed it and I met a lot of people.
0: Uh-huh.
1: Yeah.
0: And is that part of what do you enjoy? We'll get into a little bit more of the why and all this later, but is that I always think of running as sort of a solo adventure, but is that something you enjoy, like being with other people and the social aspect of it?
1: I do.
0: Yeah.
1: It's different. One of the big differences between peakbagging and racing.
0: Right. And so now you're in Palmer, and you did the one race, and now I just want to learn the introduction of some of your other events. But you've done the Chugach 100, which is more of a peat bagging thing. You've been on Mount Marathon. You've done a Mount Marathon race. Lots of events here. So it seems to have accelerated after that, right? Your racing. So you must have enjoyed it. What were your next steps after the Crazy Lazy race?
1: After that, I wanted to do Lost Lake.
0: Mm-hmm.
1: But I think it was Swan Lake fire.
0: Oh,
1: or
0: right.
1: The big fire.
0: So it was 2019.
1: Race was canceled.
0: Yeah.
1: And I wanted to do that as a celebration of me getting over anemia.
0: Yeah, yeah. Uh-huh.
1: So I was a little disappointed.
0: Yeah.
1: And probably a week or so later, I found this equinox. That I never even looked at. So I just signed up and did it.
0: Yeah, and that is quite the race. I've done it a bunch, and it was my first marathon also.
1: Oh, wow.
0: with sort of knowing what was it, but not fully understanding how hard it is. It's explain that race to the listeners.
1: It starts as kind of rolling hill and go up. I don't even know what the elevation gain is, but go up a wider trail and down some steep chute, and there was some pavement section, and finish with some rolling hill.
0: Yeah. It goes up a couple thousand feet at least, and it it's quite the event. And you did pretty well, right? On that, I don't know if the first one you did, but eventually you got on a podium there, right? Is that
1: not in that race?
0: Right.
1: Eventually.
0: Right. So, but that must have triggered something in you to, like, say, I want to do these longer races. You must have enjoyed it.
1: Yeah, it linked to next step, actually. I just started going to Monday night hiking group based in Chugach just around that time. And there are lots of ultra runners in there that I didn't know when I started going.
0: Uh-huh.
1: But a couple of them, Martin and Ed, were talking about Susitna 100, which I had never heard of. So I asked them, what are you guys talking about? And they're, you're invited, by the way. And I didn't know much about it, but there wasn't any reason not to, so I did it.
0: Nice.
1: That ended up, that was my first ultra.
0: You are listening to Outdoor Explorer on Alaska Public Media. I'm your host, Paul Torlak. We have Meg Inokuma with me talking about her running and peat bagging career, which is full of some amazing events and accomplishments. So talk to us about this is in the 100. It's in the winter, correct?
1: It's in winter.
0: Yeah.
1: And you pull sled because there are lots of requirement gear to carry, like 20 below sleeping bag.
0: Yeah, right.
1: So, yeah, it went, it did not go pretty.
0: Oh, no.
1: But I survived and I didn't lose my toe and fingers and I finished.
0: Uh-huh.
1: It went, I really enjoyed the first maybe 55 miles. I didn't see anyone, any runner between like mile 10 and mile 54-ish. Mm-hmm. I was by myself. I had no idea of anybody in front of me or who's behind me.
0: Oh.
1: But then my knee started bothering me.
0: Oh, no.
1: So yeah. I slowed down. And then, yeah, I got to this checkpoint around mile 64. And I stopped there for a couple hours for no reason. And then that was a big mistake. When you stop after you get slightly injured leg,
0: yeah,
1: it starts swelling.
0: Oh, no.
1: So after that, I was survival. The temperature went down much colder than the forecast did. The forecast was, I think it said like 5 below or something is the coldest. But that night, it turned out that it went down to 20 below.
0: Oh, boy.
1: You didn't have a lot of stuff. I should have worn my sleeping bag, but I wasn't that smart. And next checkpoint, I stayed another 2 hours. And by then, a couple of guys caught up with me and a few women caught up with me. And they left. And seeing sunrise encouraged me to finally get out of the checkpoint. Even though the checkpoint volunteers, they try so hard to kick me out for 2 hours. But for the rest, I just walked. That was the introduction to my ultra.
0: Well, but you finished.
1: I did.
0: Good. Did you go back and do it again?
1: I did. I did go back. Two other time. I did three Susitna. That's actually Susitna 100 is actually my probably most favorite race. And I don't want to say anything too big, but I'd like to finish 10 times.
0: Oh, good. And how many times are you at now?
1: Just 3.
0: Okay, well, that's good. That's very doable. Yeah. Do you, and what's the difference? So that was a winter race. Now, I also noticed another big race you did was the Resurrection Pass 100. Is that summer or winter?
1: It's in summer. It's the end of July.
0: Okay. And what is that race? Where's it go? Where does it start? What's the route?
1: Resurrection Trail, probably a lot of people know Resurrection Trail in Kenai. It's starting Hope. You go up towards town 2 miles and come back just to add 4 miles.
0: Uh-huh.
1: And then you run Resurrection Pass Trail all the way to Cooper Landing, and then go back up to Devil's Pass Junction, and then go down to Devil's Creek Trailhead all the way, and come back up.
0: Oh, boy.
1: And then go back to Hope Trailhead.
0: Oh, boy. Boy, that must be tough coming back up from to Devil's Pass. Yeah.
1: It's exciting. You know, some people don't like out and back route, but I kind of like to see other people because otherwise I might not see anyone.
0: Oh, yeah. And you did that. And how many times have you done that race?
1: I've done 100 twice and 50 twice.
0: Okay. Oh, huh. And how did you do?
1: 100 or 50?
0: 100.
1: 100. I did okay.
0: Yeah.
1: Both times, I'm satisfied with how I did, but conditions were not the greatest. It was cold. I was soaking wet from start to finish.
0: Oh, boy. Cold and wet. That sounds a little dangerous.
1: I mean, it's cold because I was wet, I guess.
0: Oh, right, I should say. Right, okay.
1: Because
0: gotcha.
1: So the trail is so overgrown, and after both years it started with rain, but rain stopped right away.
0: But
1: because all the brushes are wet, it's you're in a car wash 20 hours.
0: Oh, I hate that. No matter the rain here, you still get really wet. Yeah. And what is the difference between? So I'm interested in the difference between the Susitna 100 and which is in the summer or in the winter, and the Chugach 100, which is in the summer. Like for instance, were your times? I know that's not probably super relatable because one's more mountainous than the other. But do you feel like your energy output? I would assume it's more in the winter. Is that correct? Especially at minus 20, you're probably putting out a lot more energy.
1: It's different in many ways, so it's hard to compare. So Susitna, as I said, there's required gear. So most runners pull sled.
0: Yeah.
1: So it's a lot heavier. And winter condition can vary probably more than summer ultras because if it's warmer, snow's soft, and you're post-hauling away. As my very first year, it was cold year and not a lot of snow, so it was like ice, which is fast for running.
0: Mm-hmm.
1: And the other difference is in winter, in Susitna, I usually fall asleep when I'm running. You can kind of run.
0: What's that? Never heard of that.
1: You just kind of take a nap while you're running. But
0: how do you stay upright? How does that work?
1: Not longer than a minute.
0: Oh, okay.
1: But it works.
0: A minute's a long time.
1: Maybe 30 seconds. I don't know. Right. I don't time.
0: Okay, but it seems like a minute.
1: Yeah, and it works.
0: Yeah.
1: It's refreshing.
0: Uh-huh.
1: But there's no way I would do in Resurrection Pass. There are lots of trip hazard.
0: Oh.
1: In winter, in snow, it's flat. To begin with, it's just snow. If you fall, it doesn't really, there's not much consequence.
0: Yeah.
1: But yeah, I wouldn't do that in Res Pass.
0: So which was harder? On average, we've done both a bunch of times. Which do you think is harder? The winter 100 or the summer 100?
1: It's just different.
0: It's just different, yeah. Because it sounds like you have to be more focused in the summer one while you're running.
1: Right.
0: Yeah.
1: Yeah, in summer, in Resurrection Pass, because of this overgrown and a lot of trip hazard and you can't really see the trail because of the brush, it's harder to keep eating. I like to keep eating. Like, I don't calculate calorie or do, like, once every hour or once every 30. I like to keep eating. Like, I'd say, like, a bite every 10 minutes or something, which I can do in winter, but I cannot really do in Res Pass. Because of the visibility and trip hazard.
0: Right, huh. So that's super, super interesting. And we'll get back to sort of your training and nutrition in a little bit. What other, let's talk a little bit. So you're doing these races. Now, what about the peat bagging? How'd that get started? How'd you start into that?
1: When I was still living in Kodiak, at the end of my Kodiak life, I spent a couple of winters in mainland Alaska, and I got a winter job in Anchorage, and that season I went to Alaska Rock Gym every day, and I met this guy who was doing this Chugach 120. But, of course, I was still spending most of my year in Kodiak, and I was there only for a few months in winter in Chugach State Park area. So I couldn't do it. I didn't start doing it. So when I moved to Palmer, finally, after I finished school in Fairbanks, I just started doing it.
0: And so did that require any extra... Describe peat bagging to me. It doesn't involve technical climbing, does it, or does it?
1: Some of them does. At least you want to be able to, you want to know how to navigate glacier and, of course, avalanche hazard or rockfall hazard.
0: Yeah.
1: But there are a lot of skills that you learn as you do, too.
0: Right. And how did you go about learning those things?
1: I started rock climbing when I was in Tokyo, and I took avalanche class when I was in Kodiak. Mm-hmm. I did take Alaska Mountaineering School, I think it was 12 days mountaineering course when I was doing Kodiak.
0: Uh-huh.
1: The course was in Alaska Range, not in Kodiak.
0: Yeah.
1: So I got the basic in those official courses.
0: So took some classes.
1: Yes.
0: Yeah. Excellent. Well, we'll get back to that, sort of your training and preparation after this break. 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I'm your host, Paul Torlett. We have Meg Amakuma in the studio with me, and we'll be right back after this quick break.
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0: Welcome back to Outdoor Explore. I'm your host, Paul Tordak. I am talking with Meg Inokuma in the studio with me about her amazing running and peat bagging career. So we before the break, Meg, we were talking about peat bagging. So you've been working away at the Two Guys 100, is that right?
1: Yes, and 120.
0: And explain, we've had shows on this before. We've other guests have talked about the different variations of the Two Guys 100, 120, you know, whatever it is. So what's, explain the 120 to us. What does that mean?
1: So within Two Guys State Park, there are 120 peaks that has 500 feet or more prominent.
0: Mm-hmm. Yep. And so the goal is to do all those 120.
1: Yes.
0: And where are you at with it?
1: 99.
0: Okay. And what do you find attractive to that? It's sort of like an ultimate peat bagging, you know, goal to do all those peaks.
1: I just really enjoy views that I have never seen.
0: Ah.
1: So I do have this list of Two Guys 120, but I, outside of Two Guys State Park, Kenai or Talkeetna's, if the weather's better there, I'll just go peak bagging there.
0: Ah, so it's the view.
1: Yes, mainly. Yeah. Uh-huh. And I like just the time with my friends too.
0: Uh-huh. Uh-huh. And let's get into a little bit. So we got this ultra, the passion of doing ultras, and now peat bagging that you have. Why? What's their motivations to do all this? It's a lot of work in life to stay in shape and do this stuff.
1: That's just a part of my life.
0: Yeah.
1: It's my lifestyle. I feel like it's more than hobby.
0: Right. Now, you talked about being sick at one point and overcoming that with anemia. What role did that play in your attitude toward this?
1: That earlier I mentioned that I used to run races in Kodiak, and now I do races differently. I think the change is from my experience being anemic. Mm-hmm. After I got over anemia, I realized how amazing it is to have a healthy body, and who knows how long I can stay healthy. So while I'm healthy, I want to do what I can with my 100%.
0: Uh-huh. So sort of being motivated a little bit, but like a, not a bucket list, but just trying to stay active and keep busy. And do you think the, how about, are they intertwined? Does the, I assume all the fitness also keeps you healthy, right?
1: Yes.
0: Yeah, right. And how do you prevent, I think about injuries, and how do you train? I mean, do you have a plan at all, or how do you prevent injuries?
1: I do not have any training plan at all.
0: love it, yeah.
1: For race, I do train for Susitna 100, and I did train for Map Peak Challenge. But otherwise, in general, I just stay active, and that's about all I do.
0: Right.
1: As far as physical preparation for race, I do prepare for race. Mentally, I try to be stress-free as much as possible before race.
0: Smart. Yeah.
1: As far as injury, I don't remember when the last time I did not have any injury.
0: Oh boy!
1: But I only have one permanent injury. Yeah, I think just one,
0: uh-huh.
1: Which is my right wrist.
0: Right. So, back to the injury thing. I mean, you must have some thought of prevention. I mean, do you stretch? Do you? How about nutrition and hydration? And do you have any thoughts on that or suggestions for people?
1: I like eating. I've always liked to eat. So this, I don't know. Just eat whatever you want, whenever you want. I eat like every 2 hours as soon as I wake up until I go to bed.
0: Uh-huh.
1: I don't know if it's healthy. I just like to eat. As far as drinking, I'm not good at drinking water, so I try to remind myself to drink water.
0: But leading up to a race, are you doing carbohydrates, or do you just do what you normally do?
1: I normally do.
0: Right. Huh. Good. And during races then, you mentioned earlier that during the winter you can constantly snap, and the summer races you can't, do that. Let's talk about the summer races a little bit. Are you eating every hour? If you're not constantly eating because you're worried about tripping, what are you doing? What's your strategy there?
1: Just whenever I can, I eat.
0: Okay. And how much?
1: I don't know. I do have a spreadsheet that I wrote down after the race, which is probably not very accurate, but I don't know on top of my head.
0: Okay.
1: But I usually eat shortbread cookies a lot. That's my main calorie source.
0: Okay, that's where I was going next. Yeah.
1: I like real food. I don't use goo or, I don't take electrolytes. I just go with real food and water.
0: Oh, interesting. Huh.
1: Which I consider cookies real food.
0: Some people argue with that, but I don't. So in the training, and you mentioned running in a group of people. Is that something you still do? Or hiking, I guess? Yeah.
1: No, that group is not ongoing right now.
0: Okay. Right. But do you have training partners, or are you more like go off and do it by yourself?
1: I don't really do group being like regularly.
0: So you're off on your own. And we talked a little bit about, so it seems to me like the peak bagging is a little different than mountain running. I mean, there's obviously a lot of crossover. And how do you balance those two in your entire life to do this? I mean, it's amazing what you've done. So you're obviously out there exercising a lot in the outdoors. How do you do that balance of work and running, which is definitely different than climbing? So how do you balance all that?
1: I struggle, and the struggle is real.
0: Uh-huh.
1: I wish I could do both. Every year, this last few years, I keep saying that, okay, this is going to be my last year racing, and I keep going back racing. I mentioned that I don't train for a specific race, except for Sasetnan Mapi Challenge. For example, springtime, from March through May is like spring mountaineering season. I focus. I don't think anything about race.
0: Mm-hmm.
1: And then often, I kind of change from mountaineering peak bagging to race around June. But I still like to do both. So like, for example, last year before Resurrection Pass 100, after Mount Marathon, I did a Resurrection Pass high traverse.
0: Mm-hmm.
1: So my friend and I went up from Hope to Hope Point and stayed on a ridge and got out Doubles Creek Trail, which is a backpacking trip. We thought about doing it as a fastpacking, but we ended up bringing real tent, which was, I'm so glad we did because of the amount of mosquito alive. But that was like, I don't know, probably like 60 miles and just less than 30,000 feet elevation gain. So that's a peak bagging. We're hitting the peaks. But I hope that it'll translate to some training for Respa 100, even though we were not running.
0: Yeah.
1: I changed the type of peak that I do based on what race is coming, but I still like to get peaks in between races.
0: Yeah, good. You mentioned a word I'm not familiar with, fast packing.
1: Yeah.
0: What's that?
1: You go like minimalist. You might not carry real tent or big sleeping bag, but maybe you carry a super light sleeping bag in your like a little big running pack and do overnight.
0: So you're bivouacking out without a tent.
1: Right.
0: You're sleeping out of a tent. But so it's still okay. Huh, interesting. So you're peat bagging in the summer, you're doing the peat bagging, in the spring, it sounds like, mostly, and then more training for running in the summertime. Let's talk about the seasons a little bit. What happens in the fall then? Are you out running, or do you ever take a break, I guess? Some people take a little time off once in a while. Do you ever do that? Go biking or something different.
1: Yeah. I bike throughout the year here and there. Yeah. I don't plan ahead.
0: Uh-huh.
1: I don't know. I

0: do, like, say, oh, I'm going to go run, not the ones you train for, but, like, for instance, you got some records here that we've mentioned earlier, White Mountain 100, Res Pass 100 we talked about. Let's say the White Mountain 100, that's a winter race, is that right?
1: Yes.
0: And so you just went off and did that? You decide one day I'm going to go do that? Or do like what kind of preparation do you get into that to actually get on a podium for something like that?
1: I did White Mountain 100 4 weeks after Susitna 100. I decided I was already in shape.
0: Yeah. Yeah. So you just went out and did it.
1: Yeah.
0: Right. And what was that like? The White Mountain 100.
1: It was my first 100 mile other than Susitna, and White Mountain does not have required gear, so it's different. You are carrying everything in your pack.
0: Uh huh.
1: So I really try to focus on making the gear light, because when I'm dragging a sled, it doesn't really matter. A pound doesn't matter a lot.
0: Uh-huh.
1: But if you're carrying everything in your back, you want to make it as light as possible and small as possible.
0: Yeah.
1: So that was the challenge. And White Mountain, I was hearing there would be a lot of overflow. So prepared. I make some gear so that my leg won't get soaked, even though it I ended up getting soaked. Because I stepped on ice that broke through.
0: Wow, all the way?
1: To just under my knee, I think.
0: Okay.
1: Yeah.
0: And what'd you do? Because it's wintertime.
1: It's wintertime.
0: Probably not warm up there. So yeah.
1: Yeah, you just need to keep moving.
0: All right. And how'd you get dried out then?
1: I was soaked until finish.
0: Oh, wow. But no frostbite or anything?
1: No frostbite.
0: Like that.
1: It was a warmer year. I think the coldest was like 15 above, I think.
0: Oh, Fahrenheit, right. Okay. Huh. Interesting. So that one, you got to put him on that, I believe. And other ones include the Res Pass 50. Talked about that. Oh, the Tanana River Challenge. That's another one that I'd be interested in learning about.
1: Tanana River Challenge, that year, I planned to do Susitna 100. But it was canceled because of the trail condition, snow condition.
0: Mm-hmm.
1: And I really missed this middle of nowhere, nothing but white.
0: So
1: I signed up for it. I think it was, let's see, probably a month or so before that, I broke my shoulder or the top of a humerus. So I couldn't use my right arm at all.
0: Uh-huh.
1: But my biggest goal in that race was not to fall.
0: Oh, right. And you were successful.
1: Yes.
0: Good. So that was the 50 mile or the 45 miles. Now, in your notes, you talk about the Grand Prix, Alaska Mountain Runners Grand Prix. What is that? And explain to what that is.
1: So Alaska Mountain Runners, I don't know if I can list everything now. The list is getting bigger and bigger.
0: Yeah.
1: But Crazy Lazy, Noya, Government Peak, Juno, Bird Ridge, Mount Marathon, Alyeska Cirque, Map Peak Challenge, and Veins of Gold. I might be missing something, but there are certain mountain races
0: mm-hmm.
1: that are Grand Prix races.
0: Mm-hmm.
1: And if you get, say, finish first place, you get certain point. And then second place, different point per placement. And then if you do more than four races, the highest four points that you got for the year will be counted, and add the four numbers and compare the total. That makes sense.
0: Yep. And then who has the most points or least points? Is it most or least? I guess it'd be most.
1: Yes,
0: points,
1: most.
0: Wins. Huh?
1: Yeah, I've done four races actually only once.

0: Yeah.
1: Huh. Well, that sounds interesting. And have you placed in that? How have you done in that?
0: Yeah, that one year that I did four races, I won it.
1: You are listening to Outdoor Explorer on Alaska Public Media. I'm your host, Paul Torta. We have Meg Inokuma with me in the studio talking about her amazing running and peatbagging life and lifestyle, it sounds like. So we've been talking about training. We talked about your different records. I'm also interested in some other stuff you do, particularly your volunteer work with like AMRG, right? You've done some volunteering. And why do you do that? And you know what is enjoyable about that?
0: Yeah, I don't remember how I start getting into it. When I was in Flagstaff, in my first grad school, I did take Wilderness First Responder. I think I was just curious.
1: Okay.
0: Then when I was in Kodiak, I joined Kodiak Island Search and Rescue, and I was there in a group for 5 years. And I moved here, and yeah, I joined Alaska Mountain Rescue Group.
1: Mm-hmm.
0: And when I was in Kodiak Island Search and Rescue, my very first climbing partner in Japan, who I went high school and university together, she passed, likely in avalanche. End of December, the body wasn't found until May. But that added to my motivation to stay in search and rescue field.
1: Mm-hmm. But it didn't slow you down, apparently. That losing your friend.
0: No.
1: Because some people might have said, oh, this isn't worth it.
0: Good point.
1: Right,
0: yeah.
1: Right, yeah.
0: No, I didn't lose my motivation.
1: Right. Did that losing your friend, did that affect the risks that you took? Did you say, well, maybe I'm going to avoid avalanches, for instance? Or like, how'd that, see what I'm saying?
0: Not that one, because I wasn't there. I did not go to Japan to go look for them.
1: Mm-hmm.
0: I think visual is pretty big. One of the missions that I've done, sometimes when I go peatbagging, it gives me a flashback.
1: Oh, right.
0: And I feel, I don't know if I can do this because of that memory.
1: Right. And does that, then you turn around when that happens, or do you you don't power through that feeling, right? And in the mountain, and speaking of which, there's some news out recently about the science of gut feelings. And how do you make decisions in the mountains in these races? Is it your gut feeling, or how do you decide when to turn around and when not to?
0: I stay calm. And more recently, I usually have climbing partner, so we kind of check each other's temperature and, make group decision.
1: You've got this volunteer work, you've done a lot of other things with your life, I assume. But I'm also curious about what are some of the rewards, like why do this, and maybe if you have a specific story or something of something that really stands out to you as a highlight.
0: Sure. I can talk about Resurrection Pass 50 in 2022. Mm-hmm. It's a good example why I do this. That's the toughest race and the most satisfying race that I've ever done to this day. I always try to give it my 100%. But for this race, by accident, I saw more than I felt like I gave 120% of what I had. I saw what I didn't know that I had. And that was very satisfying. The feeling that I gave it all is the reward for me.
1: Nice. And when do you know you've done that? Do you collapse at the finish, or do you?
0: Pretty much.
1: right. And I guess my question is, then how do you prevent collapsing 5 miles from the finish? I mean, how do you balance that? Like, you want to give it all, but you don't want to give too much, right? Because at that point, you might bonk.
0: Anybody
1: who's done it is not a pleasant thing. I've done it, and the world slows down, and you're sort of done. So how do you manage that?
0: Good point. I don't know. It hasn't happened, but it might happen.
1: Oh, you haven't had that too?
0: I don't use a watch. Like, I don't check my heart rate, pace, any of that.
1: Uh-huh.
0: I don't know. I don't have stats when I'm running. I just go by my feeling always.
1: And so your feeling meaning your energy level, your aerobic capacity, like how you must be judging it somehow, or just your fatigue level.
0: Run however I want to.
1: But I guess I get back to this idea of like avoiding bonking, avoiding like crashing, because it's important, especially in this mountain running stuff, to stay alert and literally stay on your toes so you're not tripping. And it happens to me all the time. I trip and do a face plant, and it's not great. So how do you manage that without a watch? I mean, people are so used to having these sports watches and judging everything, all the stats. Is it by, you say, how you're feeling, but is it, you know, how hard you're breathing, how hungry you are, how, you know, your fatigue level, and so forth and so on? See what I'm getting at? But there's got to be a way that you sort of judge.
0: I think I'm subconsciously thinking all of that. I think I'm good at listening to my body.
1: Mm-hmm.
0: But I don't know. I cannot explain.
1: Yeah. Well, listen to your body. I mean, that does it. That does it pretty well. So what about the things? I mean, we talked about what you enjoy, what motivates you. What are some of the biggest challenges in this lifestyle of yours?
0: In the lifestyle? Good question. Time management.
1: Getting everything in.
0: Yeah.
1: Right.
0: Yeah, I cannot think of... Maybe for each one, I guess incorporating weather is a challenge.
1: Yeah. Weather. So how do you have rain here and you have equipment to deal with that? Bats of wildlife, moose and bears in particular, do you carry bear spray with you?
0: In peak bagging or in race?
1: Well, for training, for instance. For training for racing or peak bagging, yeah.
0: In peak bagging, I do.
1: Uh-huh. But not necessarily for training. Let's say we're going to do a training run on the hillside up here, and you're going to do a 12-mile loop. So you're not carrying pepper spray or bear spray?
0: I don't know which one I should call training. Like my daily walk on lazy, I do not carry bear spray.
1: Yeah. We're about finished here. So what other suggestions do you have for people who might be thinking about getting into, let's start with mountain running and ultras?
0: I think having fun is the biggest factor.
1: Uh-huh.
0: One reason I don't use watch is I think if I had watch, I would start comparing myself with yesterday's myself and I got to run faster or whatever, or you have to set goal each day. And that does not sound fun to me. I just want to go however I feel like. If I want to turn around after a mile, I'll turn around. Just keep it fun.
1: Uh-huh. What are your next steps? Do you have goals? Do you have things you want to accomplish in the next couple of years that you haven't done?
0: I'd like to get more peaks.
1: Yeah, I could finish 120, yeah.
0: That or any other peaks.
1: Right.
0: I don't know. I don't have a long-term goal. I'd like to finish Iditarod Trail Invitational at least once.
1: And finally, Meg, I want to know what inspires you.
0: I get inspiration from my daily life, from my friends. The other day, I was walking on lazy, and I ran into my friend, and I didn't go to lazy for about a month because of the breakup season. I don't want to damage the trail.
1: Yeah.
0: So I mentioned, I haven't seen you for a while. And she was like, I had an open heart surgery 6 weeks ago.
1: Wow.
0: And she's already there. That's inspiring.
1: Yeah.
0: So yeah, I feel lucky that I get inspired from friends. Yeah,
1: that's excellent.
0: In my daily life.
1: That's an excellent story.
0: As far as ultra running, my biggest mentor and inspiration is Laura McDonough.
1: Oh yeah,
0: She's not just what she's been doing, but who she is and how supportive she is to newbie like me.
1: Yeah.
0: Yeah, and as far as like from big races, I don't follow unless I have friends running. But there are three moments that I got inspiration from. One is 2023 when Courtney DeWalter broke a course record in Western State 100, and 3 weeks later she broke a record in a Hard Rock 100. That was inspiring to see what human body can do.
1: Yeah.
0: And also this year, Rachel Entrekin broke the overall course record in Cocorona 250. That was amazing to watch.
1: Wow, men and women.
0: Yes.
1: Wow, yeah.
0: And the third one, or the other one, is the moment when Jasmine Paris finished a Barkley marathon as the first and so far the only woman finishing ever since the race started in current format in, I think, 1995. Yeah, she finished 99 seconds before 60 seconds cutoff.
1: Yeah.
0: And she literally collapsed after she finished. And I wanted to add some interesting episode related to this Jasmine's finish. My friend emailed me a few months ago. She watched one of the videos of Jasmine's finish for the first time, I think. And she mentioned that reminded me of me, which is humbling.
1: Yeah. Good for you, it does, yeah. Yeah.
0: Yeah, and it was interesting that my friend added that it was too bad that she needed to push herself so hard. And that was a very different perspective from how I saw. To me, the fact that she was able to push herself so hard was the inspiring part.
1: Nice. Yeah, that's what motivated you.
0: Finishing is amazing, of course, but being able to push yourself so hard is
1: amazing. Well, good. That's very impressive. We'll have a link to that video of her finishing that event on the Outdoor Explorer website. This has been Outdoor Explorer. I'm here with Paul Torlock. We had Meg Inokuma with me in the studio. Thank you very much, Meg, for joining us today.
0: Thank you, Paul.
1: And we'll see everybody outdoors on the trail, pushing ourselves hard.

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0: One of the hottest new country artists out there isn't from Nashville. She's from Dublin. C-Mat released her Mercury Prize-nominated album Euro Country last year, and she's got a theory on why other Irish people connect with country music.
1: I think it's in the bones of even the happiest country music is just like pure sadness and like abject misery and confusion at the human condition. And these are all the topics that occupy my brain the most.
0: Coming up for Sense of Place Dublin, we're revisiting our conversation with C-Mat from earlier this year. She performs songs from Euro Country and discusses the album, including the story behind her song, Take a Sexy Picture of Me.
1: It was basically as soon as I became famous, the only thing that 80% of the people on the internet felt the need to talk about was how much I weigh.
0: It's a conversation and session with C-Mat. I'm Kaleo. This is World Cafe. Also, C-Mat is incredibly funny. And I am looking forward to this encore conversation with our own Raina Duris in just a few minutes. Tom Petty will get us there.

0: Welcome one, welcome all. I'm Kaleo. It's World Cafe, and it is Sense of Place Dublin. And today, we feature an encore conversation with CMAT, taped earlier this year. She's been on a great run, and she sat down with our own Reina Duras to talk about it and play some songs live. Here's Reina.
1: Country music is about storytelling and the sharing of real human experiences, whether those experiences are in the heartlands of America or in the green hills of Ireland. Kira Mary Alice Thompson performs as CMAT. She grew up just outside of Dublin, and she explores her Irish identity and the nation's recent history on her 2025 Mercury Prize-nominated album, Eurocountry, a record that blends clever pop with, you guessed it, lots of country. In our conversation today, she talks about growing up and living in Ireland in the wake of the economic crash of the late 2000s, about why country music was not only something she connected to early on in her life, but why it also resonates within the broader Irish culture. You'll also hear CMAT perform live, beginning with When a Good Man Cries. It's CMAT live for the World Cafe.

0: Live for World Cafe, When a Good Man Cries. That is C-Mat from her album, Euro Country. I'm Raina Duras. C-Mat's here with me today. That is a country song. It's also very clearly Irish, even just in the references to like Dorian Gray and you calling yourself Dunboyne Diana. I would like to give people an idea of where you came from. You grew up in Dunboyne, outside of Dublin. Could you set the scene for us? Could you describe that area?
1: I actually moved to Dunboyne when I was about 10. We lived in Dublin 15 before then. Dublin 15 is like grey housing estate, I would say. And there's like one shop and it's all roads and housing estate. And then we moved to Dunboyne when I was 10, which is a little bit more green and is a little bit more like a village. So when I was growing up, there's a population of like 5,000. And like, it looks like a normal housing estate, I guess. But then one day I remember waking up and there was like 3 cows in our driveway because they'd just gotten out from like a farm that was behind another house in our road. So it's like 40 minutes outside of Dublin city centre, but still farmland, but still village. There's like a running club, there's a GAA club, there's 6 pubs, there's 2 hairdressers, there's a petrol station.
0: Right.
1: It was like, it's small and everybody knows each other and everybody's kind of sitting on top of each other. It's a village yeah. Basically, it's village life.
0: Yeah. When you decided you wanted to make music yourself, were you encouraged to do it? Like, what were your first performances? How did you decide to do it?
1: I wasn't encouraged at all. My family thought I was insane. Like, my family thought I was mad. So, like, my mom is a nurse and my sister and my brother are nurses and my other sister is a teacher. So, like, pop star was not on the agenda. No, they didn't really encourage me. And, my mom in particular loves to say now, oh, I was always so proud of her going to all of her gigs and blah, blah, blah, blah. She loves to say stuff like that. And it's just a lie, because I remember on the day I organized a gig for my first band and we played upstairs in Whelan's and I think 50 people came. And as I was like waiting to go on stage, she sent me like a job listing over Facebook Messenger.
2: Wow.
1: Like, get a real job. And the thing is, I was working in a Super Value. I was working in like a supermarket, but it wasn't like, I had dropped out of college, you see, so I think that was a bit of a bone of contention for my family. They were like, I think they really thought that I was going to go to university and get like a really good degree and become like a teacher or like a university lecturer or something, because I was quite good in school. I wish I knew why I did it. Like, I wish I knew why I started making music or why I started performing it live. But I honestly can't tell you. I just had to do it. And yeah. I did it immediately. Like, I got into secondary school. I was like, can I play in the school assembly in front of 1,000 people with my ukulele and do a cover of Katy Perry's Hot and Cold, please? And there was 1,000 kids in my school and I was 12 and I just did it. And I remember being scared, so scared, but I just did it anyway. And that was like the story of like my genesis into music. Nobody was encouraging me. I wasn't even encouraging me. I just kind of had to do it. I just felt like I didn't have an option. I just always felt like it was what I was going to do. And turns out I was right. But like, yeah. Jesus, the early shows and the early things I did were so terrifying, because I didn't even know anyone who like played the guitar until I was like 14. So it's not like there was like a someone around me that I was like, oh, this is a path. There was no path. There was nothing. I didn't even, like, there was no musicians. Like, nothing. It was weird.
0: My guest is C-Mat on World Cafe. Her new album is called Euro Country. What was the first country music you remember hearing? You're living in this little town outside of Dublin. What do you remember hearing?
1: There's a lot of country music in Ireland. Like, Irish people really, really love it. I would have heard a lot of Johnny Cash. He's like the first big heavy hitter for me when I was growing up. Because it was like, I feel like that film came out. Like the film
0: Walk the Line
1: came out. Yeah. I was probably like 10 or 11 when that film came out. And then there was this like huge resurgence of interest around him. But to be honest, I even remember him being famous before then. So I don't know. He's just one of those artists that like Irish people claim him. I loved that soundtrack. I illegally downloaded that soundtrack with Reese Witherspoon singing onto my iPod when I was like 11. And I loved, you know, the Carole Perkins song she does. I got arms, well, I got arms. Let's get together and use those arms.

0: Like, I have a really distinct memory of, like, you know, PE, I think in America you call it gym.
1: Yeah.
0: We'd have to, like, run laps. And on the first lap, I'd run up into this hill and then hide until all the laps were done because I hated exercising so much. And to this day, I still do. And I used to hide this girl called Emma and this other girl called Fiona. And we'd just sit there and they'd be like, sing the song. And it would be that song. And I was just like, I was like 10. I was just like singing this song to these two girls that just wanted me to sing it to them over and over again. It's so weird. Like, I don't, like, they were just like, sing for us. I was like, okay.
1: Why do you,
0: like,
1: think?
0: I think I was always able to sing, so that was impressive or whatever. But, like, yeah, just the country songs in particular, everyone always wanted me to sing country.
1: Why do you think you connected with that genre, with the image of a country singer or, you know, a cowboy, or just the feeling of country music?
0: I think because it's sad. And I think sadness for me is always the most interesting emotion. And I think, like, you know, I was like a very dramatic middle child and I kind of struggled to make friends. And I was always a bit isolated. And my family didn't really... It's a funny thing to say now when you're an adult and you're friends with all these people. But when I was a kid, my family really didn't understand me. It really... Like, I wasn't really friends with my, like, sisters or my mom until kind of after, like, the whole CMAT thing happened, to be honest. Like, I feel like when the CMAT thing happened, they really understood me. And they were like, oh, other people are saying you're good at this, which means you're good at this, which means you're not delusional and crazy, okay? Like, they didn't really understand that I was good at music until other people started saying it. Do you know what I mean? But I think that when I was a kid, I was really lonely. I think I was a really, really, really lonely kid if I look back now. Like, I was writing songs from when I was, like, 5, being like, whoa, I wish I had friends. Like, you know, those, like, really dramatic songs that kids write. They're like, I am so alone and everybody hates me. That is the genesis of, like, an actual songwriter, right?
1: Yeah.
0: Like, it starts off sounding like that and then it gets good.
1: Yeah. Oh, if you looked back at my old journals, the drama.
0: Yeah, the drama.
1: The drama.
0: Nothing worse has ever happened than to a 9-year-old girl. Than anything happening to a 9-year-old girl.
1: Exactly.
0: Anything happening to a 9-year-old girl.
1: Exactly.
0: I wore the wrong top to school today and somebody
1: Life's
0: said that
1: over.
0: I wore the wrong top to school today, so I'm going to literally leave the country now. I'm going to leave the country. So I love country music because it's sad and it sounds sad. The, like, sadness is in the bones of country music. I even think it's in the bones of, like Buck Owens, which is, like, you know, the happy kind of, like, up tempo, like, country music. I think it's in the bones of even the happiest country music is just, like, pure sadness and, like, abject misery and confusion at the human condition. And these are all the topics that occupy my brain the most.
1: Yeah, there's
0: and
1: a melancholy.
0: It's a very Irish thing. Irish.
1: So there's a connection there.
0: Sad. Yeah, of course.
1: Yeah.
0: Of course there is.
1: We're going to hear you perform your song, I Want to Be a Cowboy Baby, for us next. Could you tell us about writing this one and why you wrote it?
0: This is probably the most important song that I ever wrote. And I don't know if anything will ever come close to it. But I was living in Manchester with a boyfriend who I'd been with for years and years and years, and he was a terrible guy. And we broke up and he left the flat that we were living in, and I was alone in the flat for the first time in, like, you know, a year. And I really realized that through this, I guess it was like, I realized that I had committed an act of pure freedom by getting out of the relationship. But now I was left with the remnants of that freedom, which is social isolation, because I was a woman and I can't go out drinking by myself. I can't go to the pub by myself without feeling like it's a dodgy thing to do. I can't, like, go out. You know, like, the whole notion of a cowboy is someone who roams the plains and has pure freedom and can do whatever he pleases. But I don't get that same privilege because it's more dangerous for me because I was born a woman.
1: Mm.
0: And all of this kind of landed. And I wrote the song in like 20 minutes or like a half an hour while, like, crying and staring at myself in the mirror. Very 9-year-old Kira coming back to bite me. Very drama of 9-year-old Kira coming back to bite me. And I wrote it and I realized it was the first good song I'd written in years. And when I wrote it, I was like, oh, this is what a song is supposed to be. And I was writing every day for years and years, but it took until that song for me to realize that at the kernel of every single song that you ever write has to be like a really exposing and invasive piece of information about yourself that you need to get off your chest in some way or another. And if that isn't there, then it's not worthwhile. And so basically this song made me songwriter, which is crazy.
1: Well, let's hear it. This is C-Matt. I Want to Be a Cowboy Baby, live for the World Cafe.
2: Is everyone having lots of fun? Okay, good. I just have one question. What do you want to be? A cowboy?
3: What?

From CMAT's debut album, If My Wife Knew I'd Be Dead, you just heard I Wanna Be a Cowboy Baby. CMAT has a new album called Euro Country. She'll talk more about her Irish identity and about singing in Irish on that album's title track after this quick break here on World Cafe.

0: 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You are listening to an encore conversation between Raina Duris and CMAT. It's Sense of Place Dublin. Here's Raina.
1: Both your first and second albums begin with songs that are named after American places. You have Nashville, you have California. This time you start in Ireland. Let's talk about the title track, Euro Country, where you begin by singing in Irish.

0: Okay, so what are you saying in that first verse?
1: So the first verse is Cadas Gada Mian of Merwil Meg Bulalath. So it's like, what am I to do if I'm not meeting you? Tá Cam Fulovagum, August Parson Tuknua. I've an empty head and a new personality. Iriam Nis the Ecta is to Imahao Mahail. I become more invisible as you're gone from my life. There's nothing left in the mirror. Will I be beautiful bald? Which I think is a piece of poetry that reads like nonsensical when you translate it into the English language, but to me makes a lot of sense. I really wanted it to start off in the Irish language because I used to speak Irish when I was a kid. I went to a Gaelic school, so we spoke Irish every day, and I was really fluent in it. But now in adulthood, I haven't really used Irish language since I was like 18. So my Irish is really poor. Like, it's really, really broken, and it doesn't, like, I would hate to call myself a Gaelgor now because I'm not as leafy as I used to be. I'm not as fluent as I used to be. So I quite liked the kind of fighting and the push and pull of singing in broken Irish or singing in poor Irish to begin this song about national identity, because I think it's such an illustrative point of, like, you know, I can't speak Irish because in order to have any kind of life for myself, I had to move to England. Right. And so my Irish is gone and it's not anywhere near as good as it used to be. And that in and itself is enough of a symbol of what we're talking about in the whole album and in the whole song.
0: There's a musical choice you made in there that might not be as obvious to like a North American listener, but you chose not to put percussion under that part of the song.
1: Yeah, so that bit of the song that's in Irish is free tempo, so there's no percussion, so there's no BPM, it's completely free time, which is how all Irish traditional music is sung. So like Shano singing is usually unaccompanied, or if it's accompanied, there's no percussion, so it's free time, there's no time signature, there's no nothing. So I sang it in free time, and then the beat comes in, and so that's when I start singing in English, because it's like we've moved into the new part of my life, and I wanted it to be illustrated musically as we did it. Yeah.

0: I definitely tried to make a really concerted effort this time to kind of dig into the nooks and crannies of my Irishness, because what we're playing with on the record is national identity and how I think that national identity causes more problems than it solves, and how it's something we should be proud of but not too proud of. And particularly at the minute in Ireland, it's causing a lot of problems because of the rise of the far right, and there's a lot of very, very racist people who are taking the Irish identity and running with it as a get out of jail free card for their own racism. Which is something I really wanted to point towards in the song as well, in the song Euro Country. And I've talked about it a lot because it's quite a difficult thing to put into a song, to be honest. It's quite nuanced, and it's separate from me and from my emotions, because it's not an emotional experience. So talking about that kind of stuff in the body of a song can be quite difficult, but I was very sure to like make it very clear, make it very clear what I was talking about.
1: Your original plan for this album was kind of a compilation of unreleased songs from your first and second album sessions.
0: Yeah.
1: But a lot of things happened in your life in 2024 that changed your plan. Could you kind of give us an idea of what you were going through?
0: Yeah, I mean, it's definitely just a combination of like a very good friend of mine died who took me very seriously. Another friend of mine was in a very serious car accident and he almost died. A lot of stuff was happening in the world, obviously. Mm-hmm. Like the Palestinian issue has been very close to my heart, my family's heart, for like years and years, obviously, because it's so related to what happened in Ireland and like our family history and stuff. That was getting worse. Everything just suddenly felt very, very heavy. And I think in times when things get really heavy, you start to regress and you kind of revert to your past. And like, I know culturally we see like a return to like nostalgia and like childhood comforts and all this, but when I think of my past, when I think of my childhood, I was like, oh, so the thing I get to go back to is like Ireland's economic crash. That's brilliant. It's like the bit that I get to return to is just another traumatizing time. Brilliant.
1: Yeah.
0: And it just kind of got me thinking. I think it kind of just ignited something in me where I was like, oh, you know, I don't think anyone's really made a record about that time in Ireland, and I don't think anyone's really gone in on it artistically, and yeah. I think that's as good a reason as any for me to make a record, you know. I don't like doing things without purpose.
1: Let me quickly reintroduce you if you're just joining us. I'm speaking with C-Matt today on Roll Cafe. Her new album is called Euro Country. We talked a bit about the economic crash in Ireland in 2009 being kind of something that you explore in these songs as sort of a lens that you write them through. Sometimes we hear it right from the beginning when you sing about people in your community taking their own lives during the crash, about houses being built and staying empty. That happened when you were about 12 years old, and that's like a very impressionable age when it comes to understanding the world around you and how it works. How did that experience shape you personally?
0: I think that's a difficult one to answer, because the thing with that is a lot of it didn't happen to me immediately or to the people in my life immediately. It was kind of a thing that was happening two or three steps removed. So it wasn't that, you know, my dad took his own life. That didn't happen. But other people that I knew, their dads took their own life. And it's really difficult to know what effect that had on me, other than the only thing I guess I'm grateful for is that I remember it happening. People in the States might not be aware, but when that song came out in Ireland, it really seemed to make a bit of an impact. Like a lot of people tuned in when that song came out, and suddenly like the paper the next week in the Irish Times, they were like, is what Seema alleges in her song true? Because we don't remember it like that, so we're going to look at the exact facts and figures. And then people were trying to dispel what I had put forward in my song, and they were trying to be like, this didn't happen. And then other people were like, actually it did. And there was all this like arguing about like facts and figures and data. And I mean, the thing is, it's really, really difficult to quantify why people take their own lives, right? There's no data for that, really. You can't say this happened, therefore this happened. All I could do is present a memory of a scene that was very real and very present when I was a 12-year-old girl, which was this guy was on the telly all the time. All these people lost their houses. All of these men started committing suicide. This all happened in the same year. And I remember because I was there and I was 12.
1: Yeah.
0: And I think it's really easy to forget really difficult things. And we as a people have a really consistent habit of doing that. Because like I said, when super difficult stuff happens, when war happens or when mass suicides happen because of an economic crash, 20 years later, a government can palm that off on something else because it's a very difficult thing to get facts and figures on.
1: Sure.
0: And that is what I saw.

0: of me before we end this interview. It starts with the lyrics: "Ever since I was a little girl, I only wanted to be sexy. 9 years old, trying to wax my legs with tape." Could you tell us the story behind this song and what prompted you to write this?
1: This song was really born out of basically when I started performing live music at like really big festivals and stuff in the UK. I'd never played to big UK audiences before. I'd been very used to playing in front of big Irish audiences who, dare I say, are a bit more forgiving, but not so much in England or anywhere, and definitely not on a wider scale. And basically, as soon as I started being broadcast on television, immediately I just attracted like the most vile comments about my physical appearance. And it's still, you know, it was basically as soon as I became famous, the only thing that 80% of the people on the internet felt the need to talk about was how much I weigh, which is crazy because, like, you know, it really wasn't a factor in anything to do with my job or my career. I mean, that's still true. Sorry, it actually has nothing to do with my job or my career because I'm a songwriter. But I really wasn't super conscious of it until, like, after that happened. Mm. I started playing really big festivals, started doing the BBC Radio 1 Big Weekend, and was put on the telly, and all the comment sections just were like, fat, ugly, vile, fat, ugly, vile. And I was like, what? I just thought it was crazy. Like, I was genuinely very shocked by it. I thought if people were going to have an issue with something to do with me, that would be pretty low down on the list. I thought that was, like, not that important. But it turns out, if you're a woman and you make music, there's an expectation. There's an expectation over, you know, what you look like and how you present yourself. And I couldn't stop thinking about what that means. And I just kept hypothesizing over it. Like, you know, one of the things is I do think that the standard of beauty that is expected of women in entertainment is directly linked with a perceivable level of, like, suffering. Like, I want this woman to look like she starves herself and works very hard on her appearance. I think there's just loads of things in it, but ultimately it's to do with subjugation. Mm. And it's like, I would prefer if women look young, because there is a quiet, just like thin layer of subjugation that comes with that. If I think a woman looks young, then there's a lot to be said for maybe I could control her, or maybe, you know, she'd be a bit more presentable and a bit more moldable and a bit better behaved or something. There's a lot of really tricky things going on with, I think, people's very loud distaste for the way that I look, in the way that there often is when people really criticize someone's appearance over and over again. There's something deeper than just they don't like the presentation. It's they don't like what the presentation means.
0: Yeah.
1: You know, and so the song kind of came about because I just hated those people.
0: You made the song, this song, reacting to all of that, a huge pop banger, which must be very satisfying to play it live.
1: It was very satisfying. And it was satisfying that it was a hit as well, because I kind of directly was trying to make the song in such a way that it would be a hit, so that as many people, the same audience that was getting exposed to the videos of me that they hated so much, would also be exposed to this song that was directly attacking them. That was what I wanted. I wanted them to hear it, and I wanted them to feel bad about themselves, because I thought they deserved to.
0: Yeah, no, I agree. We're going to hear it right now. We're going to hear you perform it. And all those haters, you're going to feel bad about yourself. But most of you, I think, are going to just love it. Here's Take a Sexy Picture of Me. It's CMAT live for the World Cafe.

0: Performing live for World Cafe, C-Matt, Take a Sexy Picture of Me. Her latest album is called Euro Country. C-Matt has been my guest today. It has been such a joy talking to you. Thank you so much for being here.
1: Thank you. Thank you so much, Raina. I've loved it.
0: I'm Raina Durres, back in a moment with more World Cafe.

Welcome back to World Cafe. I am Kaleo. Hope you enjoyed that CMAT conversation. If you missed any of it, you want to revisit it, hear those live performances, you can at worldcafe.org. Huge thanks to our senior producer, Kimberly Janad, for her work on the session. And Sense of Place is made possible with support from the Wincote Foundation. Let's get back into it with Courtney Barnett featuring Waxahachie. It's Sight Unseen.

0: Wrapping up this edition of World Cafe with one of my favorite Dinosaur Jr. songs from the second half of their career, the 2012 album I Bet on Sky. Let's watch the corners. Appreciate you listening, and thanks to our affiliates nationwide who make this show possible. We produce this program from WXPN at the University of Pennsylvania in Philadelphia, and we'll do it again real soon. I'm Stephen Kaleo. This has been World Cafe from NPR.
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From traditional Bouyabengue to psychedelic cumbia and beyond, New York City is a hub for Colombian music. Hello, I'm Georges Collinet. 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

0: South American country of Colombia has as diverse a musical landscape as it does a physical landscape, which stretches from the Amazon jungle to the Sierra Nevada de Santa Marta Mountains, to the Pacific Ocean, to the Atlantic Ocean, and the Caribbean coast. But far away from the beaches, mountains, and valleys of Colombia, in the mega metropolis of New York City, there is a vibrant community of Colombian musicians creating, innovating, and representing the diversity of Colombia's folk, traditional, and popular music styles with local gritty New York flavor. Let's turn it over to producer Morgan Greenstreet in the streets of New York City.
1: It's July 20th, and I'm in a packed club in Lower Manhattan. It's a Wednesday, but it's also Colombian Independence Day, and the crowd is ready to party.
2: Colombia, Gregorio Uribe.

0: Buenas noches, Nueva York.
1: My name is Gregorio Uribe. I'm a Colombian musician in Brooklyn, New York. I've been basically combining for a few years rhythms like cumbia and others from the Caribbean coast of Colombia with big band, and now also exploring different variations of that.
2: The trio format that we just heard is new for Gregorio, who has made his name in New York leading a big band.
1: Up to now, I've been very, very set and very stubborn with a big band because that's what it requires, I think, you know? If you're trying to pull out something that is not the norm, at least in terms of the size of the band, the quantity of the musicians, I've really had to kind of stick to it.
2: Gregorio had the idea of leading a big band while studying arranging at Berklee School of Music in Boston, when he began checking out big band music from Colombia.
1: I brought to the class something by Lucho Bermudez, and people enjoyed it, and I enjoyed it as well. But I think that represented the coming together of what used to be in my mind two separated things, which was Colombian popular music, or like the dancing, party, and on the other side, what you would think of as academic, intellectual, maybe jazz. I realized that they were, you know, part of the same thing, that there wasn't such a hard line in between those things. So I think it was that. It was like a mixture of what I was bringing plus what I was learning, and in a way kind of giving myself the biggest challenge I could, I think. I was, and probably I still am, proving myself that I could do it. I've always been interested in writing new music and even in songs that would reflect maybe what I'm going through or what I'm seeing in the environment. Although, sure, there's obviously a romanticism and nostalgia about all big band era, I don't think consciously I've tried to just necessarily like bring that tradition. I'm just kind of expressing myself through that medium.

0: We're listening to Cumbia Universal, the title track of the Gregorio Uribe Big Band album featuring the one and only Ruben Blades.
1: One thing that I actually learned just when I arrived in New York was cumbia as a Pan-American genre, as opposed to a Colombian rhythm, a specific Colombian rhythm played by a specific type of group. There was a moment of resistance, but then, you know, little by little, I kind of flipped to the opposite side, which is like, this is awesome. This genre is not just a Colombian thing, but it's something that many people can identify with. And that story is like a person that goes out at night on a winter night in New York City, and then all of a sudden opening this little door of a place that doesn't even have a name and finding this like community of people from all over the world dancing, almost like in a trance state, right? I'm making a point of like what the context of cumbia is in a modern city, in a modern world, as opposed to music from the countryside, which it obviously still is, but just kind of showing how it's in a different context as well. Not just a fisherman coming from the River Magdalena and going to his wife. That exists, that's where it comes from. But now it's also here, it's in New York, where you can't see the stars because there's too much light. It's cold, it's winter, there's no beach.

That was Gregorio Uribe live at Subrosa with Cumbia Universal. And as Gregorio mentioned, and as we've heard in previous Afropop programs, cumbia has traveled far from its roots in the Afro-Colombian communities of the Caribbean coast. One New York-based group, La Cumbiamba NAA, led by Martin Bejarano, connects the dots between traditional cumbia and jazz and experimental music.

That's the traditional side of La Cumbiamba NAA, using the ensemble of percussion and gaita flutes. Now, here's the same song, Golpe e Chacara, with a modern jazz arrangement.

0: That was Golpe e Chacara from La Cumbiamba NAA.
1: Summer is a great time to see live music in New York City, thanks to all the free outdoor concerts. We caught Grupo Revolu live at La Casita, which is part of the Lincoln Center Outdoors Festival. Revolu has been turning heads and shaking hips with their unique mix of Afro-Colombian rhythms from the Caribbean region, horns, and electric instruments.

0: Hello, my name is Morris Cañate. I play the hand drum tambor alegre for Revolu, Grupo Revolu.
1: Hello, my name is Johanna Castaneda. I am a vocalist and also musician and manager of Grupo Revolu.
2: Hello, my name is Ranol Polo. I'm the director and lead singer of the band. And it's a pleasure to be here.

0: The composition is more like original composition by me, by Ranul, but I try to conserve the old traditional rhythms and the old traditional style to compose the songs.
1: Morris tells us that the rhythmic basis of Grupo Rebolu is always traditional Afro-Colombian rhythms from the northern coast of Colombia.
2: Cumbia, fandango, porro, chande, todo lo que es la música afro-colombiana.
1: Rhythms which some Colombians aren't even that familiar with. So one of the goals of Grupo Rebolu is to educate people about these traditions.

0: We started here in Queens with the Colombian community, and I think it was them who actually definitely helped us out to spread the word around and get this music somewhere, you know, to other parts. We just recently went to Europe for the first time. We went to Switzerland, Vienna, and we were there playing Afro-Colombian music, showing everyone there how it is, you know, how it sounds, and about Grupo Revolu. Even though we play Colombian music, it's a little different because we've been in this USA for quite some time. We're influenced by that.
1: If you hear the Revolu music, it's a jazz influence, it's a Latino influence from everywhere.
0: Yeah, yeah.
1: But we try to conserve all the tradition and the percussion and the compositions.

Wow. Well, sometimes the Colombian music community in New York feels like one big family. For example, Joanna and Ronald of Grupo Rebolu are married. Also, Joanna's brother is one of the most established Colombian jazz musicians in the city.

My name is Edmar Castañeda. I'm from Bogota, Colombia. I play the harp. In Colombia, we play harp in the plains of Colombia. And it's a traditional music that we share with Venezuela, the joropo. And it's very similar to flamenco. I came to New York when I was 16 in 94. And with my harp, and you know, trying to make a living playing the harp. It has been fun journey, you know, just to give a different face of the harp to people, you know. People always think the harp is like more like an angel's music, you know, like soft, but you can party with the angels, you can groove. So that's what I like, you know, to groove a lot and to improvise on the harp.

roots is this folk music, Janeiro music with New York. You know, the influence of Brazilian, jazz, Afro, so many influences, you know. A lot of stuff I changed, you know, and playing harmonies and melodies with the right hand at the same time. So it sounds like two or three instruments on a harp, you know. That's pretty much what I try to create.

0: That was jazz harpist Edmar Castañeda and his world ensemble with Cuarto de Colores from a live album recorded at the Jazz Standard. Now, let's turn it over to Morgan for a visit with one of the most strictly traditional Colombian groups in New York City.
1: It's a Monday night, 10 p.m., at the legendary club Barbez in Park Slope, Brooklyn, and I'm about to have my heart and soul moved by Bulla en el Barrio.
2: Yeah, la, la, la.

Yeah.

0: en el Barrio is one of the newest groups performing Colombian music in New York, only a couple years old. They are dedicated to performing a single style of Afro-Colombian music, bullerengue, from the Atlantic coast.
1: Bullerengue es más que música, es un estilo de vida, es como lo que yo te decía.
0: That's Bulla en el Barrio's amazing singer, or cantadora, Carolina Oliveros, who came to New York several years ago, bringing with her a passion for bullerengue.
1: Es el estilo de vida de las cantadoras de los pueblos, donde...
0: Carolina says, bullerengue is more than music, it's a lifestyle. The lifestyle of the cantadoras from the villages, who express themselves through bullerengue.
1: Tengo que decir que yo no sabía nada del bullerengue. Yo vivo en una ciudad que es la costa atlántica.
0: She says, I need to tell you, I didn't know anything about bullerengue. I'm from a city on the Atlantic coast, where there are all these rhythms, all these drums, and the carnival of Barranquilla.
1: Pero yo venía del metal.
0: But I come from metal. I played metal music, and I grew up listening to rock and nothing else.
1: Bueno, como uno no es una persona que ha vivido donde se creó el bullerengue.
0: Carolina says, as a person who isn't from the place where bullerengue was created, the only thing one can do is appreciate it, play it and enjoy it, share it and feel it.
1: Pues de la manera más honesta,
0: in the most honest and humble way possible.
1: Tratando de ser honestos con el sonido, tratando de...
0: And try to be honest with the sound of it. Try not so much to imitate, but as to carry this voice to other places and share it, because that's what music is all about.
1: Compartirla, porque para eso es la música.
0: Visit afropop.org to read our full interview with Carolina Oliveros and get the details of her transformation from a metalhead into a dedicated ambassador of bullerengue in NYC.

Buya en el Barrio mostly performs bullerengues by composers from the regions of Urabá, Antioqueño, Córdoba, Bolívar, and San Juan de Urabá. But they recently composed and recorded two originals. This is their tribute to a few of the regions where bullerengue comes from, in the uptempo chalupa rhythm.

0: We're listening to Pasan Juan Duraba by Bulla en el Barrio live at Barbez. Since they started a few years back, the group has been very busy in New York, performing all over the city and sharing their research of Bullarengue with Colombians and non-Colombians alike.
1: No es tan conocido ni en Colombia ni acá.
0: Carolina tells us that Bullarengue is not that well known even in Colombia, so it's a rare treat to hear a Bullarengue group here in New York City. The group also represents a trend towards Afro-Colombian folk traditions among the youth in Colombian cities. Here's Victoria Tapias, singer and dancer in Bulla.
2: I always liked traditional music, and I think that probably since over 10 years ago in Colombia, there is like a kind of boom of traditional music. Young generations have been more and more interested in finding out ancestral rhythms. For me, particularly, this boom has created an interest to explore my heritage. When I hear the drums, I feel that it's something familiar, even though I didn't grow up with that. Of course, you hear the music. Growing up in Colombia, we always hear this kind of music, but we don't know what is exactly Bullarengue. We don't know the three different rhythms. We don't learn with that. And now learning about it, it is like knowing about myself and wanting to know more.

0: Esa inquietud de los jóvenes por descubrir nuevos ritmos ha hecho abrir también la mente a problemas o problemáticas sociales.
1: According to dancer Gabriel Benavides, this interest in traditional music has also raised consciousness among the youth in Colombia about racial and economic inequality.
2: Que muchas veces, o por lo general en Colombia, la raza negra los ven como minorías.
1: Beatriz López adds, the message that we're sending in Buya El Nervario is very important on the level of ethnicity. In Colombia, Afro-Colombians are seen as a minority, but it shouldn't be that way. We are a mixed country.
2: Son negros, son colombianos, somos mestizos, somos colombianos, somos Colombia.
1: If you're black, you are Colombian. We're mestizo, we're Colombian. The drums call to us from our mother's belly because we're part of this black Colombia.
2: Porque somos parte de esta Colombia negra.

0: Regresamos en unos minutos.
1: 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I'm Georges Collinet, and you're listening to Colombia in New York City on Afropop Worldwide from PRX.

to Columbia in New York City. Maku Sound System is an institution in New York, and we've been enjoying their original mix of Afrobeat and Colombian styles for years. 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
2: Juan Ospina, bass and voice.
1: Well, we just released our fourth record called Mezcla for the first time with our record label. We just got back from Europe. We were in Germany for the second time, and we're heading to California in the next week. So we are traveling and trying to bring our music to as many places as we can, and growing and evolving.

I grew up like kind of rejecting, not rejecting, but not really interested in like Colombian music. I thought it was like, oh, that's like, I don't know, like what my aunt dances in Christmas or something. And then years later, you know, like being away from Colombia here in New York, I found like an interesting reconnection with that music in a way that was really interesting and profound.

Over the years, we've developed like a greater musical family among ourselves. Like different projects have sprung out. Huyan al Barrio, there's Combo Chimbita, there's La Banda La Nación. This is all like projects that Camilo or Juan or Liliana, different people have been involved with in different ways. And Maku family has started this like greater musical family community in New York that I just hope keeps growing and creating.

0: penas.
1: Let's return to Barbès on another Monday night to hear El Combo Chimbita, part of the greater Maku Sound System family. That's Felipe Quiros, Andres Jimenez, and Camilo Rodriguez of Maku, with Carolina Oliveros of Buya.

That was El Combo Chimbita live at Barbès. This fantastic Monday night dance party called Tropical Vortex is curated by Names You Can Trust, a Brooklyn-based record label. They are releasing Buya and El Barrio's forthcoming 45 and El Combo Chimbita's forthcoming EP, and lots of goodies direct from Colombia. For example, this track, Gimbele, from Neldo Piña and La Boa of Bogota, featuring Nidia Góngora from Timbiqui on the Pacific coast of Colombia.

You used to be able to hear traditional marimba music from the Pacific coast of Colombia right here in New York City. Diego Obregón y Grupo Chonta were regulars at Bardes. But Diego recently returned to Colombia after many years in New York. We miss him.

0: Wow, that was El Viajero from Diego Obregón y Grupo Chonta. Diego also used to play bass with another staple of the New York City Colombian music scene, the Alejandro Zuleta Vallenato Collective. Thankfully, Alejandro is still very much present here.
1: My name is Alejandro Zuleta. I come from a long line of Vallenato traditional musicians from Colombia, which is the Zuleta family. One of my grandfathers is the composer of La Gota Fría. My father is also a famous Vallenato composer. We have accordion players, singers, whatever. A lot of musicians in my family. So I'm here in New York and I do Vallenato music, but I don't do it with the accordion, I do it with the piano. You teach Vallenato by oral tradition, and the place where it's passed down most of the time is called the Parranda, which is a party, non-stop live music, live Vallenato all the time. So in my father's house, they happened a lot. So I was in a lot of those Parrandas growing up, and so I had that first-hand relationship with the music.

So I do a lot of my traditional vallenato repertoire because there's such a great repertoire that it's like you have to do it. Vallenato is Colombian music from the Caribbean region of Colombia. It's not actually the coast, but it's a little bit inside the coast.

African. Like, I learned to play the piano like the accordion player does. What they do is natural for the accordion, but kind of it's not that natural for the piano. Like, you have to find a way of figuring that out in the piano, which I have done. And in the improvisations parts is where I depart a little bit. Sometimes I improvise very into the style they do, but sometimes I keep freedom to myself to go a little bit beyond what accordion players will do, because it's a different instrument.

0: We just finished our first album. We did a fundraising campaign. It was called Vallenato in the Box. And the idea of the campaign was to build a Vallenato bridge between New York and Valledupar. Because I was feeling like isolated here doing Vallenato by myself. So I thought, okay, I'm a piano player here doing Vallenato without the accordion. It would be nice to have an accordion player to come from Colombia and just be with the band and interact.
1: Now, Alejandro didn't want just any accordion player. He brought Hugo Carlos Granados, dubbed the Vallenato Accordion King of the last 10 years at the Vallenato Festival in Valledupar.
0: So we planned a couple of concerts. We did three really great shows. We did a workshop at the Taller Latinoamericano, and we recorded one song with him.

0: Solares en el Viento from the Alejandro Zuleta Vallenato Collective featuring Hugo Carlos Granados. Next, we hear the story of a very different kind of Vallenato bridge between New York and Colombia from producer Morgan Greenstreet.
1: Okay, my name is Harold Rodriguez. I come from a Colombian family. I was born and raised in Brooklyn, New York, all my life. Hardly seen anything outside of this country until very recently.
2: When I met up with Harold, he had just returned from his first trip to Colombia, and he was walking on air. He had a new accordion that he wanted to show me.

0: first instrument was accordion. And the reason I got into that was because I had seen a soap opera, a telenovela named Escalona, which is based on the composer Rafael Escalona from Colombian coast.
1: Adios, Eisenhower!
0: The role was interpreted by Carlos Vives, which is a very, very big Vallenato star. And from there, my curiosity started to blossom, or grow at least somewhat. And my dad gracefully bought me an accordion. I couldn't believe it. I was very overwhelmed, but at the same time,

0: I felt very inadequate and very, very much as an outsider, trying, just looking in, appreciating it more than I can actually produce that kind of music. There's people who are very quick to say that I'm not Colombian because I wasn't born there. And there's people who ask me how I would even doubt that I'm Colombian. My family is Colombian. There's no doubt in my mind that I'm Colombian. But there's no doubt in my mind that I'm American as well.
1: It actually took Harold many years, playing a lot of rock music and finally watching one more soap opera, this one about composer Diomedes Diaz, to finally commit to playing vallenato accordion.
0: And so I just started with my brother. I started playing a lot of vallenato, listening to Diomedes Diaz. After being influenced so much by Carlos Vives, I started to go a little more traditional route, and that's where I am now. Now, it brought me all the way to Cartagena in Bogota, which is where I started realizing that perhaps I did have enough of that spark that's needed in that music. Not to say it proudly or anything, but it was a validating experience to be accepted by the people who actually can call themselves the owners of that music. I never expected to receive such a loving response. I always thought that it would be very tough to convince people of that area, which are my own people, that even though I wasn't born there, I can still, you know, produce that music, or at least produce the same sentiment. To be honest with you, I almost didn't go. Before I called a taxi to the airport, I decided maybe I shouldn't go. I was very nervous as to how it would be. I never traveled outside the country, so I got extremely nervous. I sat down for a few and put on a vallenato, and as soon as I heard it, I said, I gotta go. And I called a cab and I left. When I got off the plane, I didn't know how to absorb the reality that I was finally in Colombia. It was very, very surreal, to the point where I'm speaking to you now. It's still very surreal that I was in Colombia, and I feel like I'm in Cartagena still. And some of the city streets remind me very much of Bogota. So when I feel the heat, I feel Cartagena. When I feel the breeze, I feel Bogota. I would put it that way.

0: Harold felt the warmest welcome in Cartagena. He showed up with no contacts and just started playing accordion on the street corner his first night. He was quickly hired to play in a bar, and the next day, a major beer company approached him and hired him for a commercial.
1: The next day, I did the same thing, and they contracted me to play in the Chivas tourist bus, which was incredible to be sightseeing with a bunch of tourists who is a tourist, playing the music from that land, and getting to know the city all in one shot, and being paid for it. It's like, wow.
0: Harold met so many musicians and promoters who are eager to work with him in Cartagena that he already bought his return ticket to Colombia. He plans to grow his vallenato music on both coasts.
1: I'm so glad I went. It completely transformed the way I see vallenato now. Even though I played it always from my heart, now I feel like I'm standing in both places when I play.

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So it's a very unique experience for me being on the outside and at the same time on the inside. It's like one foot on the out. 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
1: Hola, mi nombre es Elkin y soy de Colombia. Soy de Barranquilla, Colombia.
0: That's Elkin Pau from Barranquilla, Colombia, producer, percussionist, and leader of the group Del Sonido. The track we're hearing is a solo track, though. It's called Dance, and it's sort of a vallenato.
1: Para mí, un vallenato es un dubstep. Aquí estando aquí.
0: Elkin says, for me, I hear a vallenato as a dubstep.

0: Estando en Colombia nunca me llamó tanto la atención el vallenato como aquí.
1: Elkin was never that interested in vallenato in Colombia, he says, but being in New York, where many DJs are using cumbia as a basis for electronic music, vallenato began to call his attention, and so he started working with it.
0: Cuando vine a Nueva York, habían personas, DJs de aquí, gringos de Estados Unidos, que tocaban esas músicas y hacían como...
1: He says, when I came to New York, I started hearing DJs here, gringos, who made their own mixes with Colombian music.
0: A la cumbia le ponían un dembow o la volvían reggaeton.
1: Putting a dembow on a cumbia or turning it into reggaeton or whatever. We're hearing an example of that now. La Encuera 2.0, an Uproot Andy remix of traditional singer Petrona Martinez from a new official remix album entitled Petronica.

0: lo que yo escuché en Colombia era muy diferente a lo que está pasando. Y yo dije, no, hay que rescatarlo. Entonces,
1: Elkin says, I took what those DJs were doing as an influence, but what I used to hear in Colombia was different, and I felt that I needed to bring that back. So he founded Del Sonido, a live band that mixes electronic music styles with traditional and popular music from Colombia. Here's Gozadera, an electro champeta from Del Sonido.

0: we are approaching the end of today's program. And of course, there are many more amazing Colombian musicians than we have time to feature on today's program. Which is why we need to tell you there is one event every year where you can see and hear many of these excellent groups live on the same stage. The Encuentro NYC Festival of Colombian Music, founded and curated by pianist, composer, and educator Pablo Mayor.
1: Estoy en una entrevista con alguien y me imagino que en... Okay.
2: Pablo's a very busy man, so we caught up with him in Grand Central Station between meetings, hence the noise.
1: It's been a really amazing, positive experience. The Encuentro was made to show Colombian music in Manhattan, to present new artists who were using Colombian rhythms in their new music. And it created a reaction not only from many Colombians who didn't have this opportunity to really have Colombian music, new music, but also to an international audience, an international group of musicians who wanted to learn to play Colombian music. So it's been a very positive place in New York for the community and something I feel very proud, you know. I've been working, it's been a family endeavor, and there's a nice group of collaborators who actually make this happen. So I'm very thankful.
0: Hey, be on the lookout for this year's Encuentro NYC. Well, we leave you with a taste of Pablo Mayor's group, Folklore Urbano. This is El Barrio Project, an evolving multimedia tribute to Spanish Harlem, where Pablo has been teaching for the past 17 years. Pablo is from Cali, Colombia, one of the centers of salsa music. So he's been mixing Afro-Cuban and Afro-Colombian music for quite a while.

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And I'm Georges Collinet.

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0: Next time on Hearts of Space, a percussion-powered journey for summer. Music is by Estana, Veer Unis, Steve Roach, Chris Meyer, Extra World, Biff Johnson, Joystick, and Thierry David. I'm Stephen Hill, a program called Rhythm of the Heat on the next Hearts of Space.
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2: Oh, yeah, that's a midnight special. 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

Hello there, I'm Marilyn Ray Beyer, welcoming you to The Midnight Special, made possible in part by Mr. and Mrs. Norman R. Bobbins, the Robert Thomas Bobbins Foundation, and an anonymous donor, brought to you from the Renee Crown Public Media Center. This week, we're going down on the farm, and we're going to begin with a traditional song that inspired Bob Dylan to write Maggie's Farm. Here's Natalie Merchant's version of Down on Penny's Farm.

0: This is a good day, yeah? We both learned so much. This is nicer than picking beets also. We do not bend over. We do not dig in the dirt.
1: There will be pits to take out. Just wait.
0: Oh, maybe later. But today was only the kirschen. Oh, it was nice. Today I picked a cherry.

Working all the day, morning, night, and noon, in a land that's not our own, but in the night sky is the moon. Today was not too bad. No! Today was hard, but

From Canada, the Bill Hilly Band, otherwise known as the Bills, with a song that was very popular when the Doughboys came home from World War I. How are you going to keep them down on the farm? From The Victory Farm, a stage musical written by Katie Dahl and Emily Colson about upper Midwestern cherry farmers, bees sting, birds sing, and love on a farm boy's wages. That was a suggestion from a listener who wrote on our Facebook page. Thanks for all those great ideas. That was Fairport Convention's version of that pop song, Love on a Farm Boy's Wages. We began with Down on Penny's Farm, a traditional song from Natalie Merchant on her House Carpenter's Daughter album. Well, we're going to get behind the mule, so to speak. Here is Guy Davis.

One day, my grandfather decided to take my father and my uncles out into the field, teach them how to plow. Gonna teach them how to jeet a mule. He got my daddy up behind that mule. Said, when you want to turn to the right, you say, gee. 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So my daddy said, get up, mule.

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He said, get up, Mule. Mule stepped right along. G, turn to the right. Haul, turn to the left. Whoa, Mule stopped. Then it was Uncle Willie's turn, but Uncle Willie had a speech problem. I mean, he was a stutterer. He got behind that mule, and he got it started all right. He said, get up, Mule. He's trying to get that mule to turn to the right. He said, j-j-j-j-j, but he couldn't quite get that word out. And the mule was approaching the fence that lined the neighbor's property. Wouldn't turn. Broke through the fence, plowed up the neighbor's land. Wasn't the neighbor happy?

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He wanted to eat a mule, but he was too little. So he went to the barn, got himself a piece of string, gonna tie it on a chicken. He wanted to eat a chicken. He said,

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He'd be saying, better than a semi, better than a train. Old Bob Johnson got a wilder brain than me. Damn, I might as well quietly disappear. 'Cause he can make a sound, he can make a sound, he can make a sound.

pianist Bob Johnston providing the sound effects like an old John Deere on Nancy White's album, Stickers on Fruit. And she referenced Fred Eagle Smith, so we heard Fred Eagle Smith and the Flathead Noodlers, John Deere B from the Balin album. The late Eric Taylor, his tractor song seemed to follow naturally after Gee the Mule from Guy Davis's Call Down the Thunder. It's not all tractors, it's some vegetables as well. Here's another suggestion from a listener. I'm Marilyn Ray Beyer. 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

Pam Temple and Spencer Funk from Cincinnati are Wild Carrot. They do their folky version of Nobody Here But Us Chickens, which was a massive hit in 1946 for the Louis Jordan Swing Band. We heard Everybody's Got a Chicken But You by Jonas Friddle on the Jug Band Happy Hour album, and Steve Goodman delivering Carl Martin's The Vegetable Song or The Barnyard Dance, another wonderful suggestion from a listener. Say, let's go check the livestock. Vegetarians, beware.

Did I hear somebody say more cowbell? I thought so. That's Irene, the song from Lauren Crane's Makin' Honey album. She's a Michigan singer-songwriter. And we heard from Cormac McCarthy. Oh, my gosh, that was a listener suggestion. I didn't think that one up. Cows from his Troubled Sleep album. And Wood and Wire, the song Pigs, written by Tony Camel, who, along with Trevor Smith, Dom Fisher, and Billy Bright, are Wood and Wire. No Matter Where It Goes From Here was their 2020 album. You know, there's always a black sheep, isn't there? Yeah, well, here's a story about one of them.

You knew we'd get around to the metaphor, didn't you? Black Sheep, written by George Ensley and his friend Tony Ramey on the George Ensley album, Home. And we heard from the Carolina Chocolate Drops, a traditional Poe Black Sheep from their Leaving Eden album that was arranged by Dom Flemons with Rhiannon Giddens and Hubby Jenkins. I'm Marilyn Ray Byer. 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

Woodstock, but you heard old Joni's song. You couldn't go to Woodstock, 'cause you weren't even born. I went back to the bar at midnight, just as I

And so we arrive at Yasgur's farm. Or don't, as in the case of Joni Mitchell. Woodstock from 1971. We heard Missed the Show from Phil Henry. From Chasing Echoes in 2020, he co-wrote that song with Aaron Nathans, and I understand that Aaron Nathans is including Missed the Show on his album. I didn't go to Woodstock. That was the first song we heard. It was from Rod McDonald. He knows something about folk festivals, being the preserver, really the champion of the Greenwich Village Folk Festival, and he's returned it to action. Rants and Romance was Rod McDonald's 2023 release. Well, thinking about that Joni Mitchell Woodstock song that just haunts my mind year after year after year, I thought it might be fun to take a look at some of the lyrics and reflect some of the most salient words. So we'll hear about stardust and golden and even the garden in this next set. I'm Marilyn Ray Beyer. 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

0: In the song Woodstock, Joni Mitchell sings, "We are stardust, we are golden, and we've got to get ourselves back to the garden." So we heard The Garden from the Twangtown Paramore's 2025 album, The Wind Will Change Again. From House of Hamel, a setting of a W.B. Yeats poem, into a song called Into the Golden, and Stardust from Willie Nelson, his whole album of covers from 1978, that one by Hoagie Carmichael and Mitchell Parrish. Well, when Crosby, Stills, Nash and Young did their version of Woodstock, they added a line to the chorus, "We are billion-year-old carbon." So I thought we should look back into the days of the billion-year-old carbon. Here's Peter Mulvey.
1: Fourth of December, 2008, over the eastern seaboard. Dear Adeline, far below, the long evening light is fleeing the mountains of Nova Scotia. With any luck, I will sleep in the sky tonight and wake up in Ireland. This summer, for reasons that are too complicated to go into here, I found myself sitting behind a motel in remote West Virginia with an astrophysicist from the Czech Republic named Vlad. Vlad and I see each other every few years, and we get along famously, probably because I love astrophysics, and he loves music, and we love beer. In fact, we had found some beer at a gas station, and we were drinking and talking as we sat in the metal chairs there by the river that goes behind the motel, looking up at a huge West Virginia sky full of stars. "Vlad," I said, "I've always wanted to know the answer to this question, and you strike me as the only guy I'm ever going to meet that can give me an answer. So lay it on me, pal. Are there intelligent civilizations out there other than us? And if there are, then why haven't they contacted us?" Vlad looked at me over his glasses.
2: "That is two questions," he said.
1: "First question is easy to answer. The answer is yes. Many. Given the number of stars, the abundance of amino acids everywhere in the universe you look, very possibly many, many civilizations have arisen. No, the second question, why have they not contacted us? That is the real question. And it is difficult to answer, but here is my best guess. You must use your imagination." And he held his hands out at shoulder width, and he said, "Imagine the entire universe is only about this big, only the size of a beach ball. I mean, universe is not spherical, but go with me on this, okay? Now, imagine that all of time, 13.5 billion years from the Big Bang until now, imagine that that goes by in, say, 5 minutes. On that scale, consider us. We are an intelligent civilization, yes? We make radio waves, rocket ships, baseball, Great Wall of China, Bach sonatas. Clearly, intelligent civilization. The question is, how long do we last? Another 5,000 years? 50,000? Another 5 million years? It does not matter. On the universal scale that I am asking you to consider, those all look the same. They look like this." And he held his hand in front of him with thumb and forefinger pressed together and parted them for the barest instant. And as he did so, he made a sound through his teeth. Psst. He looked at me to see if I understood. "Every human that has ever lived and will ever live, all the history that we have made and will ever make." Psst. He paused to let that sink in. It sank in. "So," he said, "here is the universe." And again, he held his hands out, defining the space. "And here are the intelligent civilizations as they arise in the universe." And he moved his hand here. Psst. Then here. Psst. Then here. Psst. "You see," he said, "they never meet each other. Time is too long. Space is too large. I mean, sure. Maybe at one time it happened that right next to each other, at the same time, two civilizations sprang up and they had war, better yet, they had peace, they had arts exchanges, they had an intergalactic library. But they are all dead now, too. In all likelihood, we are alone. And by the time the next civilization arises, we will have been gone for a long, long time. I looked back at the sky, still so full of stars. I probably don't need to tell you that although they looked exactly the same as they had a couple of minutes ago, they looked completely different. I didn't say anything for a minute. Then I said, Vlad, would you like another beer? Anyhow, Adeline, the word from your household is that this week you began lifting your head up all by yourself, looking around at the faces that hover over your crib, occasionally favoring one of them with a smile. You keep up the good work.

That followed Liberated Carbon, Andy Revkin and Friends. And we began with Peter Mulvey's story of Vlad the astrophysicist. And I am sorry to say that Vladimir Cholupka, Vlad the astrophysicist, died on July 3rd, 2026, after inspiring young people his whole life long to grasp difficult concepts and pursue scientific thought. Well, the first verse of Joni Mitchell's Woodstock ends by saying, "Got to get back to the land and set my soul free." So we have a song called Let Your Soul Fly Free from Alice DeMasselli.

We heard Alice DiMicelli from Southern Oregon singing Let Your Soul Fly Free from her album entitled Swim, and Richie Havens, a song written by a good friend of his, Irish singer-songwriter Don Mescal, Paradise, from his Wishing Well album. The late Richie Havens, as you know, opened the Woodstock Folk Festival. And with that, we close this edition of the Midnight Special, made possible in part by the generous support of Mr. and Mrs. Norman R. Bobbins, the Robert Thomas Bobbins Foundation, and an anonymous donor. And I hope that your road leads you back here to the Midnight Special next week. If, while you're on that path, you need a little encouragement, think back to this song by Laura Love, I Still Believe.

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6: When you go to Dublin, you hear music everywhere. There's music, drinks, storytelling, laughter, in a place with a pretty violent history. Here's Paul Banks, frontman of Dublin band Madhwa Salik, talking about why the Irish are so good at transforming pain into joy with their art.
7: There was an entire empire that tried to destroy Irish language and Irish culture and Irish music, and they failed. Life will always flourish regardless, and that's what makes it beautiful.
6: Coming up, Madhwa Salik perform, and Paul explains how it took him a while to appreciate traditional Irish music.
7: Oh, I thought it was stuffy and lame, and I was like, I'm not interested in it at all. But for me, what the, like, lights on moment was when I heard Shane McGowan and The Pogues for the first time, and I was like, this is punk music, this is cool.
6: Hear how Madhwa Salik combined punk and trad on Sense of Place Dublin today. I'm Raina Duris, this is World Cafe. You know that little voice in your head that tells you if you're doing something good or you're doing something bad, or says, hey, you're amazing, or sometimes is like, hey, you don't do anything right? That's what this song is about. Peter Gabriel, that voice again.

Hey, this is World Cafe. I'm Raina Duras. And this session that you're about to hear, recorded for our Sense of Place Dublin series, is one of the most powerful performances I've ever witnessed as the host of this show. While I was watching Dublin band Madhra Salik, I got chills. There were times when I felt tears in my eyes. The intensity this band plays with is remarkable. When we recorded it, they just finished a run of 3 sold-out hometown shows, and I cannot wait for you to hear it yourself, along with my conversation from lead singer Paul Banks. He talks about the influence of Ireland's history and how that intertwines with the present in their music, both in what they sing about and the instruments they play. You'll hear Madhra Salik perform songs from their debut EP, It's a Hell of an Age, as well as a newer cover later on in the session, which might be my most listened to song of 2026 so far. Recorded in front of a live audience at Windmill Lane Studios in Dublin for our Sense of Place Dublin series, here is Madhra Salik, Blue and Gold.

0: Blue and Gold from Madra Salek, performed in front of a live audience at Windmill Lane Recording Studio in Dublin for our Sense of Place Dublin series. That's a song from their EP, It's a Hell of an Age. Madra Salek, welcome to the World Cafe.
1: Thank you very much for having us.
0: So, Paul, that was on the EP that came out earlier this year, but that song has its roots a little earlier when you were in your early 20s. What does Blue and Gold refer to?
2: I used to work in a warehouse, and on my lunches, I'd go to a petrol station nearby and I'd buy a scratch card. And the scratch card kind of became this habit that would go along with my lunchtime purchases, because I'd kind of daydream while I was doing them that I was going to make a lot of money and I quit my job and move somewhere sunny. That never materialized. Surprise, surprise. But we got a decent song out of it anyway.
0: Yeah. And it's all buying a scratch ticket's all about the anticipation, the possibilities.
2: That's correct. Yeah.
0: There are six of you in the band now. And most of you have known each other for a long time. This band came from merging other projects together. How did you end up forming the band?
2: Yeah, in a sense, you know, there's not really a nice, neat story about how we formed. You know, Dublin's small, and we were all into alternative music, so we all knew each other. And so we were all playing in different bands, operating within different genres. And one half of us, we decided that we wanted to just play ballads and folk songs in pubs in a way that was not aspirational at all. It was just that we wanted to, you know, we liked drinking and singing these songs. We said, imagine if we, you know, swindled someone to give us a bit of money while we drank and sang these songs. And then there was another kind of wing of us that wanted to explore on a production level some like tape drones and, you know, try out what other people were doing within the Irish folk revival. And I don't know exactly when it merged, but I'm glad it did. And now you've got the six of us here. Too many mouths to feed, though.
0: Was there a common musical ground that you guys found, artists that you all were into?
2: Yeah, I think like in Dublin, when I was a younger teenager, what was in vogue was, and I don't want to offend anyone who's into their dance music, but really, really ugly house and techno. That was Dublin youth's bread and butter. And so whenever you found anyone who was into like guitar music or anything alternative, that was a quick bond just struck up. So it was all big heavy hitters from Ireland and the UK and the States, you know, Pixies and Britpop stuff. So all of that was common ground, definitely.
0: Yeah. I know you don't qualify yourselves as trad musicians, but there's obviously an element of that to what you're doing. So I do want to know, what are your earliest memories of traditional Irish music? Was it part of your life when you were growing up?
2: Absolutely not. I didn't like it at all.
0: Really?
2: I thought it was stuffy and lame. And I was like, I'm not interested in it at all. And I won't say that that was the attitude in my house. My dad was a big fan of like Plankstein and that sort of thing. But like in Ireland, you have these kind of like trad music dynasties where people are like totally entrenched in it. None of us really came for that. There was an appreciation within our families of it. But for me, what the like lights on moment was when I heard Shane McGowan and the Pogues for the first time. And I was like, this is punk music. This is cool. And
0: yeah.
2: Then that opened the floodgates. And now I listen to all sorts of things that I would have, you know, wouldn't have allowed to be on near me before. Yeah.
0: Give us a Pogue song that you like that we can play a clip of.
2: Oh, well, I'll give you the song that I remember it turning the lights on was Sally McLennan by the Pogues. And because I remember that was backing vocals, the shouting backing vocals, and I loved punk music, and I remember just going, this is a punk song, and then I was like, oh, it's cool then. You know, and then all of a sudden Irish folk was cool, and so yeah, I have Shane McGowan to thank for that and much more.
0: Let's hear the Pogues on World Cafe.

0: so says Sally MacDonald. I took the chairs and drank the beers and crawled back home at dawn. I ended up a barman in the morning.
1: That's music from the Pogues on World Cafe. I'm here with Madras Salak on the show for Sense of Place Dublin Sessions. The next song you're going to play for us is also from your EP, It's a Hell of an Age. Could you tell us about The Man Who Seeks Pleasure? Madra.
2: Have I been saying it wrong
1: the entire time?
2: I don't know. I didn't. That's the first time I've caught it. I was asked to intervene with pronunciation.
1: You are. I told you.
2: We haven't made it easy on you with Irish.
1: Madra.
2: I'm sorry about that.
1: Salak.
2: Madra. Salak. If you think Salak. Of like saw and
1: oh,
2: lock.
1: I like that. Yeah. I need. What you need to do before one of these is give me a little visual
2: Absolutely.
1: Representation with drawings.
2: You know, and we're I can do that. We have way more time for you guys. We like to give the BBC a hard time when they
1: Good.
2: Get it wrong.
1: Yeah,
2: well, you guys are involved.
1: We're
2: you guys
1: North
2: are far
1: Americans,
2: enough removed.
1: We don't know.
2: Yeah, yeah. Sorry.
1: No, it's okay. Thank you. I'll make sure that I Madra Salak.
2: Perfect.
1: Beautiful. The next song that you're going to play for us is also from your EP. Could you tell us about The Man Who Seeks Pleasure?
2: Yeah, The Man Who Seeks Pleasure is at present kind of like a pretty special song for us, and I think for the people who come to see our shows. It's the song that we finish out the sets with. It was written kind of all at once, and we haven't changed it since, and I guess it's maybe our oldest song. It came from me and Jack Martin. He was playing around with some drone loops and that sort of thing. We were in his house, and I just started singing this line that I had written down. And he started playing the guitar, and this song just kind of came out of us. And we were like, oh, we should probably record that. And we did. And it's mad, because now, obviously, now we've brought it to the full band, and everyone's put their mark on it and elevated it. But in a sense, in terms of like its structure, it kind of hasn't been touched. So it's unusual like that, because usually we're poring over every detail. And in our songwriting as a collective, there's usually not a bar wasted and a bar that we haven't thought of, but this one's a bit of an outlier and people seem to have gravitated towards it, so I'm excited to share it with you just now.
1: Madra Salak, The Man Who Seeks Pleasure, live for World Cafe.
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0: Madra Salek performing The Man Who Seeks Pleasure in front of a live World Cafe audience at Windmill Lane Recording Studios in Dublin for our Sense of Place Dublin Sessions. I'm Raina Duras, chatting with Paul Banks from the band. We talked about your folk sort of influences, and you mentioned things like adding in drone and stuff like that. Some of that droning sound is coming from the instrument behind you here.
1: Yes.
0: Could you tell us what it is?
1: Yeah, so it's called a harmonium. There we go, Max. To the listeners, he just put out his lovely hands to display it there. His well-manicured hands. It's called a harmonium. It's an Indian instrument. I wish that I was more knowledgeable now about how it was taken into the canon of Irish folk music. But much like all folk music, Irish folk and traditional music has kind of dipped into. I know that the bouzouki came from Eastern Europe and I think the Balkans and is now very much used in Irish folk, but it's Indian originally, and it's beautiful on its own. It's an instrument that, like, you can just push one key. It's like a piano setup and then it's hand pumped, and you can just push one key and play it, and it's beautiful. It's unlike any other instrument I've ever heard, to be honest.
0: Yeah, and I just think it's interesting to hear you use that to, like, this traditional instrument to use that to make that droning sort of sound that I don't know if people would expect that's where it is coming from.
1: Yeah, yeah. It definitely has a kind of built-in hypnotic element that means that it just creates... I think the fact that it's acoustic as well and that it's being made in the room, it has an effect on me anyway, yeah.
0: On World Cafe, I'm talking to Madra Salek. I was online the other day, and someone was posting about how Ireland has, and I'm quoting the tweet I saw, invented a stage of grief that's fun. And I wanted to ask you for your take on that. What to you is it about Ireland and Irish culture that has this drive to turn pain and suffering and difficult things into not just art that isn't sad, but art that you can kind of party to almost?
1: Yeah, I think it's definitely intertwined with the history of this nation. It's a history of being downtrodden, and it's a history of oppression. And so I think life will always flourish regardless, and that's what makes it beautiful. The fact that there was an entire empire that tried to destroy Irish language and Irish culture and Irish music, and they failed. And it was, you know, warships and artillery and violence and murder that they employed against it, and it still failed because life prevailed against it. And so there's plenty of sad, reflectively sad Irish songs and folk ballads that reflect that, but there's also the joy that prevails despite it all.
0: Yeah. I mean, there are countless Irish artists who've been celebrated all over. Why do you think it has such a broad appeal around the world?
1: This is my slightly more cynical take, because I gave you a very uncynical take
0: for
1: the last one.
0: I
1: think that in saying all that, I think on the world stage right now, people are maybe more politically minded, and people have turned their eye and are a little bit more aware of the history of colonialism around Europe and of course, it orchestrated by Europe around the world. I think that Ireland is certainly not the only country with a rich culture that has a history of anti-colonialism, but I think that maybe it's the whitest one and the most English-speaking one, and maybe that's why people feel that it's a little bit more of a comfortable way to indulge in those feelings. So I hope that doesn't sound too cynical. I say that with a complete appreciation of Irish music. I am Irish, but I think that maybe that's why people have been so quick to take it up, you know?
0: After the break, Madra Salek performs a political Irish folk song from the 1960s, and Paul will talk about why it still rings true today. That's next on World Cafe.

0: Welcome back to Sense of Place Dublin on World Cafe. I'm Raina Duris, talking to Paul Banks, the lead singer of Irish band Madhra Salik. You're also hearing the band perform songs from their debut EP, It's a Hell of an Age. There is a song on It's a Hell of an Age called Murphy Can Never Go Home that was written in the 60s. Could you tell us about it and why you wanted to record it?
1: It's just the message and the soul of the song. It's a song about an Irish emigrant who's in his older years living in Birmingham, who's kind of alienated himself from home in the process of leaving. And we sing it, I think we wanted to do an adaptation of it because of not only that it's a beautiful song and a story that deserves to be heard regardless of if it's pertinent today, it is especially pertinent. Young Irish people are leaving in this country in their droves. Now, there's not quite the level of economic desolation that was making people leave in the early 20th century, or like even worse, the genocide that was inflicted on this country. It's called a famine, but it was a genocide inflicted on this country in the mid 19th century. But people are still leaving this country in their droves. And people who don't want to leave, people who are leaving because of housing situation and economic situation. So I think that the Irish diaspora around the world listening to that song, whether they're listening to other versions or our version, they don't have to stretch their imagination to connect with what's heartbreaking about that. This song was written by a man called Mick Curry. Mick Curry was a political activist and folk archivist and writer. He was living in Birmingham and he was drinking in a pub, and up at the bar was drinking this kind of older Irish man who would have been a navvy. A navvy was an economic migrant, specifically Irish, over to the UK and elsewhere over to the States, but particularly the UK. They were called navvies because they were the men employed on Britain's navigational systems, so railways, underground tunnels, motorways, and really, really hard work. I was lucky enough to meet Peggy Seeger, who was married to Ewan McCall and was obviously a half-sibling of Pete Seeger. She went out campaigning with Ewan over for these navvies, these Irish workers, and said that they were out on a motorway collecting money for them, and said that while they were out there, she told me that while they were there in the 50s or 60s, she saw a young boy, like no older than 16, operating machinery in the rain and the cold and sobbing with the cold and the misery. They were absolutely left behind. I guess that's what I'm trying to focus on when Irish people have this stereotype of rough and rowdy and drinking. There's just a heartbreaking element baked in. That's not to be forgotten, that people really suffered. So anyway, this song doesn't take place in a motorway, it takes place in a pub, so that's a good thing. But he sees this older Irish man at the bar drinking, and he's a navvy, but he's getting on a bit, and he seems to have the whole world in his palms, and he's drinking and he's dressed well and he's spending loudly. But as the night goes on, Mick gets an opportunity to sit down with this older Irish man, and as the drink flows and the real story comes out, that this man doesn't have the world in his hands. He's kind of, he moved over looking for work, and in the process has kind of exiled himself in a funny kind of non-material way. That's a longer spiel than I usually do because you guys are a captive audience and you can't go to the bar. So thanks for that. We'll play it for you now. I hope we do it justice. This is Murphy Can Never Go Home.
0: Murphy Can Never Go Home, Madhra Salik on World Cafe.

0: you very much, guys.
1: Murphy can never go home. On World Cafe, I'm speaking with Madra Salek. It's our Sense of Place Dublin sessions. Paul, have you ever been tempted to leave Ireland? Just yourself or you know, as a band?
0: Absolutely. And, like, I'm not going to stand here and say that I'm going to be taking this great stand and staying in Dublin. I think the heartbreak is that I'd love to stay in Dublin, but the house, the rent prices are far too high, are ludicrously high. And it means that people leave, and they leave behind families and friends and support networks. And also then you've got, you know, amazing people who this island and who this city, you know, sorely miss. Of course I've contemplated it. I think every young Irish person has contemplated it, yeah.
1: Yeah. What keeps you here, though?
0: This is my home. Dublin is where I belong. Yeah. I'd like to die in Dublin. I know you make plans and God laughs, but I'd like to die in Dublin, yeah.
1: Your song Tunnel Tigers is about young Irish men going off to work in London. It makes many specific references to places in Ireland. It's originally by Ewan McCall. Why did you guys want to do your own version of it?
0: So, much like Murphy Can Never Go Home, this is all stuff that I've delved into only recently. Again, I didn't come from this background. I've just been becoming obsessed with it over the last 5, 6, 7 years. And this one man in particular, his name was Frank Hart. I think he was an architect by trade, but he was a folk archivist as well. And he put together, in his later years, a load of albums, all separated by themes of folk songs that he had collected. And I think my favourite of his, it's him and Donal Looney, and the album is called There's Gangs of Them Digging, and it's all songs about Irish labour abroad and economic migrants. So Murphy Can Never Go Home is featured on that. The Mary Wallopers did a version of Building Up and Tearing England Down. You can find a version of that on There's Gangs of Them Digging. So I've been listening to that and all of Frank Hart's stuff a lot. And I found this one, Tunnel Tigers, and the original one is really plodding and slow and kind of has like a, I guess it's kind of like word painting of the tunnel workers slowly plodding through the ground. And so I turned to the lads and I was like, guys, I found this song. I think we should do one. We should do it slow and brooding. And Jack Lawler, bassist and backing vocalist, he went away with it and he said, oh yeah, I've written a version of that. And I said, yeah, I think we were going to do it slow and plodding. And he said, oh, you're not going to like mine because mine's really fast and it's rocking. And I sulked for a bit and then I heard his version and I was like, no, you're right. That's the one. So it's fun. I feel like, not to sound overly like self-assured, but I really do feel like I won't say breathed new life. It was already teeming with life, this song and the lyrics, but we've definitely taken it and from another angle. And that's the really exciting thing about when you rearrange these folk songs is that there's already like beyond the nucleus, you know? Like it already has a center, an emotional center. So it's like you can approach it and you can arrange it in a way that kind of like gives more light to a different aspect of the song that already existed, but it just makes it a bit clearer for people listening. Yeah.
1: Your version is amazing, and I've been listening
0: Thank
1: to
0: you.
1: It nonstop for the last 3 days. I can't wait to watch you play it live. Here's Madra Salek, Tunnel Tigers, live for World Cafe.

0: Montrosolic performing Tunnel Tigers in front of a live World Cafe audience at Windmill Lane Recording Studios in Dublin for our Sense of Place Dublin Sessions. Montrosolic have been my guests today. Thank you so, so much for being here. This was awesome.
1: Not at all. Thank you so much. Thanks for having us.
0: I'm Rena Duras, back in a moment with more World Cafe.
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Before that quick break, you heard Madra Salik for our Sense of Place Dublin series on World Cafe. You got to see the video for that. They're so phenomenal. It is up on our YouTube at youtube.com/worldcafe. And you can find all of our Sense of Place Dublin stuff at worldcafe.org. Here's the band Madra Salik's Paul Banks has changed his mind about Irish traditional music, made him realize it's punk music. It's the Pogues, Dirty Old.

0: anywhere from Rat Boys. Want to say thanks again to Madra Salek for their performance at this hour for our Sense of Place Dublin series. Also thanks to Michael O'Brien and Naomi Moore at Windmill Lane in Dublin, as well as Alessandro Di Camillo, who mixed that session, and World Cafe senior producer Kimberly Junod for her work on it too. We produce this show at WXPN at the University of Pennsylvania in Philadelphia. I'm Raina Duras. Thanks for listening to World Cafe from NPR.
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0: What do you get when you combine country star Miranda Lambert...

0: You might be thinking combining them would sound really, really weird. But later this hour, you'll hear how Stephen Wilson Jr. does it to great effect. That's coming up. Plus new music from Phoebe Bridgers.
1: I can't wait, but I'm waiting. I'm still up, but I'm fading.
0: And Mary in the Junkyard. Those new tunes and more on the way. I'm Raina Duras. This is World Cafe. You know what's weird? Future generations are probably never going to know what an operator is, like on the phone, especially as they replace customer service with AI. It's kind of sad. But at least thanks to Sade, they'll always know what a smooth operator is. Not the same thing.

Hey, you're listening to World Cafe. My name is Raina Duras. Phoebe Bridgers has a new album called Lost Weekend. And on the cover of the album, there's a photo of her where she almost looks like a ghost. It's like a picture you might see on a show about the supernatural where they've caught something mysterious on film. And that carries over into the sound of the album, too. There's a kind of wispiness to it, like you can't quite hold on to what's going on here. It's swirling, it's ethereal, it's a bit haunted sounding. It's Phoebe Bridgers, I Can't Wait, on World Cafe. Baby.

This time of year, you might find your first Live from the Archives artist out in her garden. Joan Osborne is big on growing veggies, cucumbers, tomatoes. Sometimes she'll post photos of her flowers and her jarred herbs. I'm Raina Duras. It is World Cafe. This is the part of the show where I head into the World Cafe pantry and bring out some of our preserves. Live recordings done for this show. Here's one we harvested back in 2008 when Joan Osborne came by the cafe to play a track from her debut album, Relish. Also a jarred preserve for a live audience. It's Joan Osborne's St. Teresa, live for World Cafe.

recorded by Chuck Prophet. That's Just to See You Smile. That was a live performance for World Cafe. Before that, you heard Joan Osborne with Saint Teresa. That was your Live from the Archives set today. You can explore our archives anytime at worldcafe.org. New music now from Mary in the Junkyard, Blood.

Miranda Lambert and Pixies are two artists you might not expect to be listed in the same sentence, let alone to be part of the same song. But that is why Stephen Wilson Jr. is here. He's here to defy your expectations. On World Cafe, I'm Raina Duras. You will hear country star Miranda Lambert singing in this new song. And then you will also hear one of the most recognizable Pixies riffs ever. And you may agree, it all works together in a pretty powerful way. This is new from Stephen Wilson Jr., Hardwired.

0: Bear Trees from Fleetwood Mac. Before that, Johnny Blue Skies, Situation. And that's it for this hour of World Cafe. If you're on Instagram, come and find us at World Cafe. Always love to hear from you. Leave a comment, send a message, whatever you like. Huge shout out to the public radio station you're listening to this on right now, and to our team who make it all happen. We produce this show at WXPN at the University of Pennsylvania in Philadelphia. My name is Raina Duras. Thanks for listening to World Cafe from NPR.
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BBC World Service. And now history told by the people who were there. It's Witness History with me, Rowan Bridge. Let me take you back nearly 50 years to 1977, the era of disco and flares, when a film called Star Wars was about to change toy marketing forever.

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1: 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It is the 31st of August 2026, 17 minutes before the hour of 8 o'clock. I'm your host, Miles Bloomfield, with the local news, weather forecast, Denali echoes, and announcements. The temperature outside the KTNA studio is 42.4 degrees Fahrenheit under rainy skies. The sun rose this morning, the 31st of August 2026, at 6:47 a.m. and shall set at 9:12 p.m., giving us a day length of 14 hours, 25 minutes, and 20 seconds. That is a 5 minute and 56 second loss since yesterday. The National Weather Service forecast for the Susetna Valley was updated this morning at 5:56. It is the primary forecast for Talkeetna and Trevor Creek. Additional information included for Petersville, Willow, Chulitna, Broad Pass, and Squitna. Today, numerous showers, rain showers, highs in the mid-50s, light winds, Petersville, northwest winds to 10 miles per hour, Willow, north winds to 10 miles per hour, Chulitna, scattered rain showers, north winds to 10 miles per hour, Broad Pass, scattered rain showers, highs in the mid-40s, north winds to 15 miles per hour. Squitna, scattered rain showers, northwest winds to 15 miles per hour, with gusts to around 30 miles per hour. Tonight, mostly clear, lows around 30, northeast winds to 10 miles per hour. Squitna, northwest winds to 15 miles per hour. Tuesday, sunny, highs around 60, north winds to 10 miles per hour. Broad Pass, highs around 50. Tuesday night, partly cloudy, lows in the mid-30s, northeast winds to 10 miles per hour. Wednesday, mostly sunny, highs around 60, light winds. Broad Pass, highs in the mid-40s. And for the extended forecast for Talkeetna, Wednesday night, partly cloudy, lows around 40. Thursday, mostly cloudy, highs around 60. Thursday night, chance of rain showers, lows in the mid-40s. Friday and Friday night, rain showers likely, highs in the mid-50s, lows in the mid-40s. Saturday, rain showers likely, highs around 60. Saturday night, chance of rain showers, lows in the mid-40s. Sunday, rain showers likely, highs around 60. That is it for the weather forecast, and the news shall be next after a brief music break and a word from our underwriter.

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1: 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We here at KTNA are supported by annual members such as Sev Talana Beckman and Miriam and Chris Beck. We're also supported by sustaining members such as John Munson and Dawn Groth. We are also supported by businesses and non-profits such as Playworks LLC. And we are supported by volunteers such as Rachel Robinson. All right, up next is the birthday calendar. On this day, the 31st of August 2026, it is in fact Ross Wise's birthday. We'd like to wish them a very happy birthday to Ross Wise from everyone here at KTNA. And of course, the KTNA birthday calendar is a benefit offered to our members, KTNA members who would like their birthdays or anniversaries announced, can send an email to info@ktna.org. All right, we shall have another brief break and then return with the announcements and classifieds for this morning.

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1: 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Coming up on KTNA, the next Susit narrator's voice is from our archives and was originally aired in 2013 as part of the Earth and Beyond collection. Natural Observations host and producer Robin Song tells about the visit of a black bear family during the night in Bears on the Porch. Susetna Writer's Voice airs Sunday following the 6 p.m. announcements and Monday at 12:30 after the midday news. On the next Outdoor Explorer, Mountain Running with Meg Incomer. Meg Incomer is a quietly determined woman who has set course records in ultra-distance events such as the Susetna 100 Winter.

meter running race. She joins host Paul Twardock to discuss her path to Alaska and running some of the hardest, coldest races anywhere. Outdoor Explorer airs on KTNA Sundays at 7 p.m. Talkeetna Elementary, PTA, hosts community enrichment activities taking place in the elementary gymnasium. 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The Willow Area Community Organization, WACO, meetings are held the first Wednesday of every month at the Willow Community Center. The next meeting is September 2nd at 7 p.m. Visit waco/ak.org for more information. Talkeetna Recycling is open on Tuesdays and Saturdays from 12 to 4 p.m. at the Talkeetna Transfer Station. 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They are always looking for volunteers. To learn more, call CC at 907-355-8324 and visit their Facebook page. Talkeetna Elementary, PTA, hosts community enrichment activities taking place in the elementary gymnasium. Pick up basketball weekly on Sundays from 6 to 8 p.m. Further information, including cancellations, may be found on their Facebook page or by emailing rebecca.hrdy@matsuk12.us. The Matsu Library Board meets at the Talkeetna Library from 1 p.m. on Tuesday, September 8th. This is a public meeting. All are welcome to attend. For more information, you may call the Talkeetna Library at 907-861-7645. The Friends of the Talkeetna Library hold their monthly meetings on the second Friday of the month at Talkeetna Library at 1 p.m. This is a non-profit group that advocates for the Talkeetna Library. They are always looking for new members. The next meeting is September 11th. For more information, you can email fotl.tka@gmail.com. All right, that is it for the announcements today. Up next are the classifieds. There are, in fact, no current classifieds today, so we shall have a brief music break, and since we have a few more minutes before the top of the hour, we shall have a re-reading of the weather forecast in case you missed it in the first part of this programme.

We are returned with a rereading of the weather forecast. This is the primary forecast for Tolkeetna and Trepper Creek. Additional information included for Petersville, Willow, Chulitna, Broad Pass and Squidna. And it was updated at 5:56 this morning. Today, numerous rain showers, highs in the mid-50s, light winds, Petersville, northwest winds to 10 miles per hour. Willow, north winds to 10 miles per hour. Chulitna, scattered rain showers, north winds to 10 miles per hour. Broad Pass, scattered rain showers, highs in the mid-40s, north winds to 15 miles per hour. Squidna, scattered rain showers, northwest winds to 15 miles per hour, with gusts to around 30 miles per hour. Tonight, mostly clear, lows around 30, northeast winds to 10 miles per hour. Squidna, northwest winds to 15 miles per hour. Tuesday, sunny, highs around 60, north winds to 10 miles per hour. Broad Pass, highs around 50. Tuesday night, partly cloudy, lows in the mid-30s, northeast winds to 10 miles per hour. Wednesday, mostly sunny, highs around 60, light winds. Broad Pass, highs in the mid-40s. And for the extended forecast for Tolkeetna, Wednesday night, partly cloudy, lows around 40. Thursday, mostly cloudy, highs around 60. Thursday night, chance of rain showers, lows in the mid-40s. Friday and Friday night, rain showers likely, highs in the mid-50s, lows in the mid-40s. Saturday, rain showers likely, highs around 60. Saturday night, chance of rain showers, lows in the mid-40s. Sunday, rain showers likely, highs around 60. That is it for the weather, and we have just about reached the end of our program. So I am Miles Bloomfield. This has been the KTNA Morning News. Coming up next at 8 o'clock, it shall be Here and Now, 9 a.m. Performance Today, 10 Radio Lab, 11 a.m. The World, 12 p.m. The Midday KTNA News, 12:30 Infomazine, 1 World Cafe, and 2 p.m. it shall be the Random Radio with Becky Peterson. At 3 p.m. Fresh Air, 4 to 6 All Things Considered, 6 the KTNA Evening News, 6:30 Alaska News Nightly, 7 it shall be TED Radio Hour, 8 Sounds of the South, 9 Deeper Cuts, 10 Beatles Street Caravan, and finally 11 p.m. Hearts of Space. This has once again been Miles Bloomfield, and I hope you all have a very lovely rest of your Monday morning, and goodbye for now.

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2: From NPR and WBUR Boston, I'm Peter O'Dowd.
3: I'm Indira Lakshmanan. It's Here and Now. Coming up, thousands of people are still missing after last week's catastrophic flooding in Nepal and Tibet.
2: Also, a judge says that 9/11 mastermind Khalid Sheikh Mohammed's confession cannot be used at trial. A family member of one of the victims reacts.
4: 10, 15 years ago, I would have screwed myself into the ceiling over this. You know, we've been emotionally waterboarded by our own government, you know, for years now.
3: And an audacious effort by Russian operatives to destabilize the country of Moldova on the western border with Ukraine.
5: What we found was a colossal effort tipping the country away from its pro-Western government, sending it more into the hands of the Kremlin.
2: First, the news.
6: This is statewide news from Alaska Public Media. I'm Ava White. Haines families for years have struggled to access child care given limited services and high costs, but the situation just got worse. A local preschool announced this week that it is closing amid an unstable financial situation. As Avery Elfelt reports for the Alaska Desk, the move underscores existing concerns about younger families' ability to thrive in the community long term.
7: The Chilkat Valley Preschool is one of the few licensed childcare facilities in Haines. Dakota Russell's toddler, Bodie, was supposed to start there last week, but the plan fell through when the school abruptly decided it wouldn't open this year.
8: I'm piecing together what's left of childcare, what hasn't already been filled, to try to get 5 days a week for Bodie, but I mean, it affects me directly, so.
7: Russell also serves as the president of the preschool's board. She says the school originally had 7 kids enrolled, but that number dropped to just 2 after some families didn't receive state assistance they needed to cover the cost. Russell says that's not even close to the number of kids the preschool would need to stay open. The school's current capacity is around 10 students.
8: You're even with a preschool class and one teacher and assistant, we operated at a $58,000 loss, and we had fundraisers every single month.
7: It's not the first time the school has shut down. In 2024, the organization did the same due to lack of staffing. It just reopened last year after offering better pay and hiring more qualified staff. Aside from fundraising, the preschool also worked to boost revenue by restructuring. That included seeking new licensing so it could enroll more students, including infants and toddlers, in addition to preschoolers. But ultimately, those efforts weren't enough. Jesse Wiestoff is a teacher and vice president of the board. She said the math just didn't work during an assembly meeting this week.
9: Simply put, the gap has become too large. There is a significant gap between the tuition a childcare program must charge in order to pay qualified staff a livable wage and the tuition many working families in Haines can reasonably afford.
7: Wiestoff added that the closure is reflective of a larger problem in Haines that's exacerbated by a lack of local funding that could help families cover costs.
9: We hope that in the future, community partnerships, public investment, childcare subsidies, or other sustainable model can make quality childcare more accessible for Haines families and viable for those who provide it.
7: Russell, the board president, echoes that point and says more and more younger families are leaving Haines as a result of the lacking options and exorbitant costs.
8: I mean, even if we're open and there's the option and they can't afford it, they're going to leave. They're going to go somewhere where they can live on one income and mom or dad can stay home with the kids.
7: During the assembly meeting, Mayor Tom Morfitt said a child care-focused committee has drawn up a proposal that would aim to keep the preschool afloat. The idea would be to sell the preschool building to the Chilkoot Indian Association. The tribe, Morfitt says,
10: can provide child care and can qualify for federal funding that the Haines Borough and other entities cannot qualify for. It is our great fortune that the Chilkoot Indian Association has expressed interest in taking on this role.
7: Morfitt said another potential path forward could be a $1 million federal grant the borough received earlier this year. It's meant to be spent specifically on an early childhood education building. Morfitt said those dollars could go to expanding the existing preschool building to make it into a larger childcare facility that could serve more students. Reporting in Haines, I'm Avery Elfelt.
6: This is Alaska Public Media.

0: Billy Strings is a three-time Grammy Award winner who plays sizzling flat picking guitar. On his new album, he honors his mother, who died last year.
1: She was a Scorpio and a psychic and a Northside queen and just a really far-out lady.
0: That's on the next Morning Edition from NPR News.

0: A vision of floating through the cosmos in a kind of weightlessness, passing stars and planets. As the Schubert melody emerges, we're glimpsing our planet Earth for the first time, fragile and perfect. Then we float off before a final glance toward our planet. Composer Dobrynka Tabakova's note about the music we just heard, her fantasy homage to Schubert, was inspired by Franz Schubert's Fantasy in C for violin and piano. That performance from Rocco, Houston's Chamber Orchestra, was led by Deljana Lazarova. In a moment, a scherzo with a southern accent. This is Performance Today from APM.
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music about an energetic family with lots of southern charm. That's Red Clay and Mississippi Delta by American composer Valerie Coleman. We heard it played by Imani Wins in concert at the Isabella Stewart Gardner Museum in Boston, Massachusetts. In a moment, what if this piano had more keys? Beethoven says, heck yeah. This is Performance Today from APM.

Beethoven's powerful Sonata No. 21, the Waldstein Sonata, played by Aisata Kanemason at the University of Georgia Performing Arts Center in Athens. We've got time for just a little more from that recital, a taste of Prokofiev.

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0: Yeah.
5: Latif, how do I pronounce your name? Because I'm pronouncing it the Yemeni way.
6: To pronounce it the Yemeni way. I'm excited about you pronouncing it the Yemeni way.
5: Because it's used heavily by Yemenis. Latif.
6: Like, just to mean, like, something's nice or something? Or
5: yeah.
6: Well, that makes me feel so warm. Wait, now pronounce your name for me so I know how to say your name the Yemeni way.
5: Allah. Everyone kept calling me Allah. And I was like, I know I'm great, but, you know. I think that's too far, guys.
6: Hey, I'm Latif Nasser. This is Radiolab. And I'm talking with Ella Alshamahi. She's a paleoanthropologist and evolutionary biologist. And she's like, honestly, the modern day Indiana Jones. She travels all over the place collecting fossils. Sometimes this takes her into active war zones or through pirate infested waters. And she does all of this to help piece together the story of how humans came to be.
5: Thing is, our story is kind of epic, man. Our story's epic.
6: She's got a new TV show out now on the BBC and PBS, and in it she explains that the origin of our species is kind of surreal.
5: We lived in a world that was a bit like Lord of the Rings. There was obviously the Neanderthals, who so many people have heard of, but there were all these other species, including one of my favorites, Homo floresiensis, who are basically these hobbit-like humans. They were really short. They were about 3.5 feet tall. Now, that means humans the size of penguins were living on this island in Indonesia called Flores. And on this island, there were giant rats and elephants the size of cows. So humans the size of penguins were hunting elephants the size of cows.
6: And at the same time that you had the Neanderthals and these penguin people, there were also other groups, like the Denisovans.
5: The Neanderthals of Asia.
6: There was a species called Homo naledi, another one called Homo luzonensis.
5: This was the world that, you know, we were born into.
6: A world where our little tribe was competing with these other little human-ish tribes. And often losing.
5: We were constantly not succeeding. And then we did. And we did so in the biggest way possible.
6: And the fact that we did, that it was us and not one of these other groups, Ella says that was extremely unlikely. The story of how that happened is amazing. It's what her TV show is all about. But what I wanted to talk to Ella about was this other very unlikely thing. Her origin story. And the fact that she's the one telling us about all this stuff in the first place.
5: Okay, so what you're referring to there is something which I guess I have not really known how to talk about. Up until quite recently. In fact, one of my friends turned around and said, just last year, you said that you might go to your grave with this.
6: Why has this been so tender?
5: You come from a religious background,
6: I
5: right?
6: I do. I was very devout.
5: No way.
6: Yeah. And then I went off to high school. I went off to college and I was like, oh, this isn't what I thought it was. And I don't know.
5: I did not know that.
6: Yeah.
5: I never get to have this conversation with people who have any kind of religious background, let alone a Muslim background. I think my fear is that I do not want my story to be a stick to beat people who are in religious communities with.
6: I don't want that either. And actually, I feel like hearing Ella's story in her own words and how surprising and insightful and moving it is, like, I think it'll do the opposite. So I just asked Ella to tell me about it, starting from the beginning.
5: The community was incredibly tight. It was incredibly protective. It was absolutely overprotective as well.
6: Yeah,
5: you know,
6: right.
5: Like,
6: as a woman, I'm sure. Yeah.
5: Oh my God. Yeah. Like, I didn't wear trousers. I didn't wear makeup. It was an ultra conservative community.
6: Where were you again? Where did you grow up?
5: Birmingham, England.
6: Birmingham. Yeah.
5: So my parents are Yemeni, but the community was kind of quite pan-Arab. And regardless of the denomination you came from or the sect or whatever, you were pretty much anti-evolution. And I really, really took to it.
6: Like, for me, when I grew up, it was this feeling of, okay, evolution is true, but Allah is this invisible hand guiding evolution. It feels like you didn't have that. Yeah.
5: No. Clearly, you know, your family exists. Clearly, there were families and individuals who did explain things like that.
6: Right, right, right.
5: But there was no space for evolution in my family. And there was absolutely none in the missionary world.
6: Yeah. And what did you believe? Like, what was the creation story that you believed?
5: Yeah.
6: How did you think people came to be?
5: So I personally believed that we were created in a week, basically. Uh-huh. God created us in a week, as in the whole world, including Adam and Eve.
6: It's weird. I feel like I know the Christian creationist story better than I know the Muslim creationist story in a way. Or is it
5: very similar?
6: Very similar.
5: They're very, very similar. The one difference is that the Christians give God a day off. Muslims are like, God doesn't need a day off.
6: Anyway, so Ella was all in on this version of Islam. And before she even learned how to drive, she started sharing it with other people.
5: Yeah, I became a missionary at the age of 13 and like traveled the UK being a missionary. Wow.
6: And missionary means like you were going to, who were you going to talk to?
5: Well, I was speaking to more lapsed Muslims.
6: Okay, yeah.
5: But also to the wider public.
6: That was a hard... What years were these like?
5: Basically, you know, in the 90s, I was basically certainly in the 2000s.
6: Because I was thinking, like, after 2000, that would have been a much harder job talking to the lay public about Islam.
5: Well, except that we felt like we had clearly been misrepresented by these lunatics, right?
6: Yeah.
5: By these terrorists. And also remember, our communities were therefore under more attack.
6: Right.
5: It was kind of the world I knew, and I guess I have always been in all or nothing kind of person. Like, I'm not going to just do it in the calm, chilled out way that I should have done it like my siblings.
6: You were more like hard edge about it maybe than
5: your
6: siblings.
5: I think I was more hardcore.
6: Hardcore. You were more hardcore than your siblings.
5: I mean, you know, if you were to speak to them, and I don't want to put words in their mouth.
6: No.
5: They're just like, you just didn't have any chill. You know, so it's really funny. So they look at me now and they're like, yeah, still don't have chill. Like, you just went from one extreme to the, you know.
6: Right.
5: It's just really funny because they're not wrong.
6: Was it one of those things, like, I remember for us, a bunch of my friends, like, they would go to the mosque, they would go to masjid there. But then it's like, afterwards, like, Friday night, like, we're going to go out drinking and we're going to have fun. Like, and it was like that kind of thing.
5: We would have had thoughts about you.
6: Like, no, I didn't do that. My buddies did that, and I was the straight edge kid who was like, no, I'm not drinking. I'm not doing any of these things.
5: So I was so stoked that those guys wouldn't have even been my friends.
6: Yeah.
5: Except that I might have taken them on as projects. So
6: right.
5: Okay, imagine you're a missionary and you're that age and you're good, right?
6: Yeah.
5: Your big thing that's hanging over you is what you're going to do at university.
6: Because that was a big deal in your family?
5: Yeah, in our family, having a master's degree is the equivalent of a high school education.
6: Wow. Okay, so and what are all these people? What did they study?
5: All kinds of things. Historians, some legal, but like theology kind of legal minds.
6: Okay.
5: My dad was very encouraging of us going into the sciences.
6: Other people from her community had studied science to go into medicine or engineering, but Ella had a different idea.
5: I was like, I'm going to go study evolution because I'm going to destroy Darwin's theory.
6: Wow.
5: Yeah. I tackle the underlying assumptions of things to basically proselytize my version of it.
6: Yeah.
5: You know, okay, so you're saying it's like this. Well, actually, have you considered it's actually like this?
6: Yeah.
5: Have you considered that the data could actually fall into this interpretation instead?
6: Why was that the thing you fixated on?
5: Because I'm a missionary. My whole purpose is like to bring people to the message, to bring people to God.
6: Right.
5: And one of the biggest reasons why they're not is that they believe that God doesn't exist, and the reason for that is that evolution exists.
6: It's like the same debate from like Darwin's time. Like, it's like,
5: Do
6: you think we came from apes? We came from God.
5: Yeah. That whole monkey story ain't gonna fly kind of thing.
6: So when you applied, like, what did you say or what did they...
5: Yeah, somebody asked me this recently. They were like, hold on. So you sat there in the interview and you were like, yeah, so I'm just going to be destroying your theory from the inside.
6: Yeah, that's right. So that's... Yeah, what did you say?
5: None of that. I just was like, I really want to study genetics. I think it's amazing. I love all the evolution classes, blah, blah, blah, blah.
6: But you were lying. That was a lie.
5: I mean, I...
6: Was it?
5: I guess so. I'm not happy with the fact that you use that word, but I guess it was.
6: Yeah.
5: Because it was a lie of omission.
6: Right.
5: For sure. Yeah. Well, actually, I guess it must have been a lie because when they ask you, why do you want to study this? The actual answer is because I want to destroy this. And I clearly wasn't saying, ah, damn it.
6: was this like a private mission or did you talk to people about this?
5: The other missionaries all knew about this.
6: Yeah.
5: But it wasn't, you know, I was never turning around telling the, you know, other classmates who
6: were. You were a double agent, basically.
5: I like the sound of that. I mean, if you'd have known me at the age of 18, I was a dork. So
6: yeah.
5: The idea of being a double agent is somewhat hilarious. Look, I was obsessed. I was a woman on a mission. And so I turn up to University College London, which for those of you in the know is known as the godless place on Gower Street because it's the first university to have like allowed non-Church of England people to kind of join up. And I went to the Darwin building because Charles Darwin himself, he lived there.
6: Yeah.
5: And that was my department. And by the way, like, it's kind of hilarious because I was like dressed in very, very conservative Muslim garb. I wasn't even just in a hijab. I was in the full, so I wasn't just in the head covering. I was in the full jilbab, which is like that full cloak.
6: Yeah.
5: Not that there's anything wrong with dressing however you want. I'm like, man, you just be you, you know? There were a few girls in hijab, actually, but they were interested in more medical genetics.
6: Right.
5: I remember there was one girl who was also kind of vaguely associated with my world kind of thing.
6: Yeah.
5: And she was there and I was so excited because I thought I'd found like a partner in her. I was like, oh my God. And I was sitting there and I was like, right, so this bit of the theory, I'm just thinking that actually there's a different interpretation that we can have for this data, blah, blah, blah. And she just freaked out and she looked at me and she was just like, look, I'm here because this is a mandatory course. I have to pass this evolution class. Otherwise, I don't get my degree.
6: Like she had a firewall up.
5: Yeah. So there's like two things going on, right? So I'm just living my life being a missionary. Yeah. I have an arranged marriage in like via my imam, by the way. My dad wasn't even involved.
6: That started in university or in grad school? Or?
5: Oh, my, it was my first semester at university.
6: Really?
5: The imam suggested to me that, yeah, he wanted me to marry one of his other students. And I was like, okay. And so that took a while.
6: Excited about? Were you flattered? Did that feel good or did that feel icky?
5: You know what? Like, I didn't know him. I had three chaperoned meetings with him to decide if I was going to agree to marry him. And then we basically never talked ever. I can't explain it enough. I just didn't know him,
6: right.
5: You know, and like we had to get my dad to agree. And so that took a while because dad didn't want me getting married before I'd finished my first degree. And
6: right.
5: So we had to wait. And I mean, effectively what I was doing was trying to unpack a massive puzzle. Now, everybody else had already unpacked it 150 years ago. And I'm coming along being like, hold on.
6: Hold on, we can put these pieces together another way.
5: We can just, yeah. We haven't thought of something. Give me a minute.
6: Yeah.
5: And by the way, some people do that to great success.
6: Yeah.
5: Some people have won Nobel Prizes on the back of this. I just picked the wrong puzzle, man.
6: Right. So Ella is going to class every day, learning about the evidence for evolution and the story the scientists say that that evidence tells us. And of course, she's looking for holes in that story. And one of the first holes that Ella had always noticed was that particular moment in evolution when one species somehow like poof becomes another. And then one day she's sitting in class and the professor starts talking about this experiment.
5: The Drosophila fruit fly experiment.
6: Yeah.
5: So basically because Drosophila live for such a short amount of time, you can basically like, you know, instead of it being, you know, a mountain pops up between two animals and it takes like, you know, hundreds of thousands of years for them to evolve. You're doing it with Drosophila in a lab and you're kind of doing it in a much shorter time frame. You're just kind of separating them.
6: Yeah.
5: Without getting into it, they were starting to see the process of speciation in the lab. And I was like, oh, that's not good.
6: Because if we're watching them become new species, we're watching evolution, which I don't think happened.
5: Yeah. But my only comfort with that experiment was that it was being done in the lab. And I just thought, okay, but that might not be happening in nature.
6: Yeah.
5: Maybe it's being forced in the lab. Maybe in nature that wouldn't be happening.
6: But she keeps going to more lectures, and eventually she's running into other problems, like...
5: stratigraphy, just the layers of Earth and that kind of sequence of animals that you get in them. And they are broadly chronological.
6: Yeah.
5: And you do see an evolutionary process there.
6: Yeah.
5: You just do. It's really, really hard.
6: It's like
5: to
6: you
5: explain.
6: Dig deeper, you see simpler things, kind of, generally.
5: Yeah. You know, it is. You would be looking at these stratigraphic sequences, and it was a, you know, forgive my language, but it was a mother because you were just like, right, we haven't gone from complex to simple. By and large, we go from simple to complex,
6: right,
5: or more complex. And it was just a consistent pattern. And it's very, very hard to explain that. So then I was like, okay, theologically, the real, real issue is Adam and Eve, right? Mm-hmm. So technically speaking, I can believe in evolution as long as it's not Adam and Eve, as long as it's not us. We're the exception, right?
6: Right, right. So you're like, okay, so you gave a little ground. You were like, this makes sense.
5: Yeah.
6: I can give
5: a lot of ground. All other species,
6: all other species.
5: Yeah, all the other billions.
6: That's right. But not us.
5: Yeah. And then what happened was I came across retrotransposons, which are very, very complicated to explain, but basically it's like a foreign organism's DNA within our own bodies, within every...
6: So retrotransposons, they're little bits of DNA from, for example, a virus that infected our ancestors millions of years ago and just like got stuck in our genome and passed on from generation to generation. They're like this little historical record of something that happened to us a long, long time ago. And the reason Ella remembers this is that when she was learning about retrotransposons in a lecture, the professor mentioned this weird fact about these little bits of DNA.
5: The pattern of mutations within the retrotransposons that we have,
6: yeah,
5: align on a family tree with what you would expect from evolution if you then looked at those same retrotransposons within chimps.
6: In other words, these little bits of DNA, I mean, there are hundreds of them, are lodged in the chimp genome in exactly the same places that they're lodged in our genome.
5: How does that, like, the only interpretation for the mutations that you find in retrotransposons is that it is evolution through descent with modification over, you know, hundreds of thousands. There's no other interpretation.
6: like God would have had to copy paste or something.
5: Yeah.
6: Like,
5: this is the thing, because one of the arguments that, for those of you who don't know, the one of the arguments that creationists use to explain, well, why is our DNA so similar?
6: Yeah.
5: Right. Like, why is our DNA so similar to chimps? They're like, yeah, but they look similar and they have so many similar behaviors and they have so many similar mechanisms and blah, blah, blah. And on one level, you're like, oh, okay, that is actually, like, there is some logic to that.
6: Yeah.
5: Retrotransposons, they're not functional.
6: Yeah.
5: It's not like, oh, it's a bit of DNA that helps me process, for example, water, or helps me process carbohydrates.
6: Right.
5: It's a non-functional bit of DNA. And yet its mutation pattern fits almost perfectly with an evolutionary family tree.
6: Mm.
5: And it was just like, ah. It's just... Sorry, that's the noise that you make when your whole life is about to fall apart. that exact noise is the noise you make.
6: Wow.
5: And I was just in hell. Like, I was in hell. There'd be times where I'd just be looking out my window, just going, oh my God, like, oh, what is this? Like, what am I going to do?
6: Were you living with this guy at that point? Or what were you?
5: This guy, my ex-husband, yeah.
6: You're married?
5: Yeah, our marriage wasn't doing great. Partly because we had an arranged marriage and we didn't know each other, but partly for a number of different reasons, one of which was this issue.
6: Yeah.
5: Like, you know, I was clearly struggling. And then there was a moment, just an awful moment, which was kind of, I was just in the shower. And as you often do in the shower, you're kind of just having a conversation with yourself. You're also, you know, bluntly naked and you're very exposed, but you're in a safe place, right? I basically tell myself that I have to find the strength to be honest, that I believe in evolution. And I just fell to the floor. Like, I was like hysterically crying. I was just so, so distraught. And the reason I was so distraught at this point was that I knew that meant I was going to have to leave my world.
6: How How do you leave your whole world and try to join another one? And what does it do to you if you do that? We'll be right back.
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0: Hey, I'm Latif Nasser. This is Radio Lab. I'm talking with Ella Alshamahi, who went into college as a creationist and came out an evolutionary biologist. A 180 that she feared would basically destroy her life as she knew it.
1: I had no idea what was going to happen with my family. Because, you know, this hadn't happened in my family before, right? But what I did know is it was going to drive a massive wedge. It's such an extreme thing in my world. And say that you believe in evolution. And, you know, that's just, we just didn't do that. And by the way, all cases where that did happen, like, let me tell you, loads of those girls got cut off. Thank God my siblings came through in the way that they did.
0: Wow. How did they come through?
1: They decided to embrace me regardless. They decided that I was their sister regardless. Ugh, makes me want to cry.
0: And what about like your friends and other people in the community?
1: I didn't tell people. I just disappeared. I didn't tell people.
0: You just ghosted people?
1: Yeah, I literally just disappeared. And that's because I was a missionary and I knew the training. And the training is if somebody, you know,
0: right,
1: falls, you go collect them basically.
0: Yeah.
1: And I did not have the energy. And also, this is the strange thing. I didn't want anyone else to follow me because I didn't want them to go through what I was going through. I was right. Like, no, you know what? You don't need to learn about evolution. You just stay where you are.
0: Yeah.
1: This is awful.
0: Yeah.
1: It was truly awful time. I had no idea how to exist in a secular world.
0: Mm.
1: Suddenly, every single thing did not have a rule attached to it, which you might think is freeing, except if that's the only thing you've ever known, that's terrifying.
0: Yeah.
1: It was like you went into the bathroom with the left foot, you left it with the right foot, you wrote with your right hand, you went to the toilet with your left hand. Like, yeah. It's like every single thing is prescribed.
0: Yeah.
1: And suddenly it was like, good luck. I didn't make eye contact with men.
0: Yeah.
1: I literally never made eye contact with men. I took my headscarf off and I turned up to a gas station.
0: Yeah.
1: And it was the most anticlimactic. And it's probably informed a huge part of my personality since, because no man cared. Like, I had been told my whole life that, like, you know, my hair was like, and you know,
0: right,
1: you got to cover up because it's a fitna. It's like, it's corruption. It like, it corrupts the earth if you, it's a bad translation, but like, you know, isn't it? It's all these things you've got to do. Nobody, I cannot express this enough. There were no men dropping from my sheer beauty. Nobody was fainting. Nobody was doing anything. Like, nobody cared. And it was so funny.
0: Wow.
1: But it was, you know, it was quite an adjustment. It was like, I've got to now learn to fit in. And it's funny because I think anthropologists traditionally, and as you know, I am a paleoanthropologist, you know, you kind of go and sit with these exotic, in inverted commas, tribes,
0: right,
1: and you kind of learn their ways.
0: Right.
1: And I was like, my exotic tribe is just central London.
0: Right.
1: You know,
0: right.
1: That's it.
0: Yeah.
1: Me, and I would sit there studying people's behavior and like going, all right, so this is how they act. Okay, so this is, okay, all right, so that's, you know, I wrote a book about the handshake, right? Writing a book about the handshake does not come because somebody is like just casually not questioning. Writing a book about the handshake comes when you are obsessively reading the behavior of every person around you.
0: Right.
1: Because in your culture, you never shook hands with men.
0: Right.
1: I had this one friend who was just like, oh, you must be so relieved to be free.
0: Mm.
1: And I was just like, do you understand the trauma that I've just been through? Like, I didn't want this. This isn't what I wanted. Certainly,
0: right,
1: like now, 10, 13 years later, I can look back and go, I'm glad that, you know, I'm not constrained by dogma unless I pick that dogma. But, you know, let's not pretend that this is a fun world. I mean, it's
0: right.
1: I'd definitely rather be here, but let's not pretend it's perfect. Like, I think this is what I have found really, really, really difficult to explain to so many of my secular friends who are basically my tribe. Now, let's be honest,
0: yeah,
1: right?
0: Yeah.
1: I will never, ever, ever be in a community like that again. I think religious communities are warm. They engulf you. They embrace you.
0: Oh my God. I feel that I'm raising kids right now and I'm not raising them in the mosque that I grew up in. And it's like,
1: it hurts,
0: it's
1: right?
0: Sad. It's, I yearn for that.
1: It's so difficult. It was like I didn't know who I was anymore.
0: Mm.
1: And the people that are around me that would normally love me and knew who I was, they were all new too.
0: And in the midst of all this upheaval, Ella was still going to school and starting to become obsessed with the thing she would spend her entire career studying, our origin story. That moment when there were all these little groups of proto-humans living together on the planet at the same time, but also very much separate from one another.
1: I think it is no surprise that having gone through what I've gone through, that when I look at our story, the science of our story, I feel something. Like, I feel something. We know that everybody from outside of sub-Saharan Africa, and even some people within sub-Saharan Africa, have some Neanderthal DNA in them. And right. That can only be explained by basically one of our great-great-great-grandparents
0: having
1: sex.
0: Getting it on.
1: Yeah, having sex with a Neanderthal. So there's a scandal in the family, basically. Now, usually, right, the way this would be presented is, oh, there's some Neanderthal DNA, so that means that there was some kind of intercourse, blah, blah, blah. All right, we take a moment. And instead, it's like, hold on a second, right? That means that one of our ancestors, not like a theoretical, like one of my and your ancestors,
0: yeah,
1: was half-half.
0: Right.
1: And I'm not mixed race, but I'm mixed heritage. So I'm a British Arab, right?
0: Right.
1: Let me tell you, that was confusing growing up at times, right? At times, yeah. I was like, it's a bit weird. I'm like, what would it be like to not just be mixed heritage, don't be mixed race, but mixed species? Like, yeah. What would that have been like? And what would the mother have felt? Like, how would she have felt? Would she have been sitting there hoping that the child would look more Homo sapiens than Neanderthal?
0: Right.
1: Because, you know, she doesn't want them to get ostracized. She doesn't want them to get
0: teased.
1: Wow.
0: Like pregnant. Like that mom is sitting there pregnant, like thinking about what her baby, whether her baby's going to have a brow ridge or a chin or
1: something.
0: Is there any evidence to suggest that crossovers like Neanderthal and Homo sapiens, us couplings, made us more successful? Like that those...
1: Yeah.
0: Yeah.
1: Yeah. So we were the new kid on the block. And for example, when we entered into Neanderthal territory,
0: yeah.
1: Neanderthal territory being kind of Europe and Northern Asia, we would not have had immunities to local diseases.
0: Uh-huh.
1: So when we interbreed with those people, it's effectively like a cheat. So suddenly we end up with immunities to things that would have taken us ourselves tens, if not hundreds of thousands of years to evolve for. There are some really, really good examples, actually. And the best one is the Tibetan example. Mm. Are you familiar with this one?
0: No, tell me.
1: So Tibetans... live at obviously very high altitude, and the mechanism, the genetic mechanism by which they are able to exist at high altitude is very different from the genetic mechanism that exists in other populations who exist at high altitude. And the mutation is actually one that they inherited off Denisovans.
0: Like we drank their superpowers, kind of thing.
1: Yeah, yeah.
0: Okay, so now, so there are these sort of hybrid people.
1: Yeah.
0: And you are kind of like, in a way, you're one of these crossover people. I mean, this experience, this ordeal
1: so
0: that you
1: are
0: went
1: you.
0: To. Yeah, yeah, yeah. but like, what... So, okay, so if that's the value of the crossover person, it's like, oh, I can get... I now have superpowers from both worlds or something.
1: Yeah.
0: What did you gain from that crossover?
1: I would say I was so traumatized by it and still am. Like, within a second, I could get quite upset about it. And I think when you've been through that, you are much more patient with people who deny the science, don't trust the science. Because I understand that I am... When I am trying to persuade somebody of a scientific point, 9 times out of 10, I'm not trying to persuade them of one scientific point. I'm effectively taking apart their worldview.
0: Yeah.
1: And because I've gone through that, I approach that with empathy by and large. Doesn't mean that every so often I don't get irritated, but I just fundamentally, at my core, understand that when somebody has that belief... It's not one belief. It's a belief system.
0: Mm.
1: And I then approach it as such. So then what I find myself doing is I actually have less interest in debating that point with them and more interest in bonding with them as a person and showing them who I am and me seeing their humanity. That's why it gently does it for me in terms of the methodology. And also fundamentally in my mind, accepting that they may never believe me. They may never accept my version of events, and that's okay.
0: Ella Al-Shamahi. Stick around, because coming up, we've got another story where identity and nature collide.
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0: Give me a rundown of some of the creatures you've written about.
1: Shipworms, the hairy-chested Yeti crab. Today, I talked to a researcher who studies Greenland sharks, but I was more interested in the parasitic barnacle inside the cloaca of a female
0: part.
1: Yes, yes, it's multi-purpose hole.
0: What makes you think, of all the creatures in the world, like the one I'll talk about this, like what makes you go to the barnacle in the cloaca to even focus on?
1: I think I'm just fascinated by the things that are strangest from my own experience.
0: This is Radiolab. I'm Lulu Miller, and I'm here with writer Sabrina Imbler.
1: I'm a staff writer for Defector, which is a worker-owned sports and culture site. But I write about creatures on Defector. I have my own little column.
0: So I'm a huge fan of Sabrina's. I read their book a few months back. It's called How Far the Light Reaches, A Life in 10 Sea Creatures. And they do this thing that I love to do, but sometimes worry about doing, which is that they look to nature. They look to animals to both see the animals, but also to kind of draw some human lessons. And, you know, I know that in certain ways, like that is a cardinal sin of science reporting, like thou shalt not project. But they do it in this way that somehow stays scientifically rigorous and clear. And I just wanted to share their magic, their work with more people. So I called them in to read an essay that absolutely floored me, that taught me a lot about the marine world and taught me a lot about the human world. And just a content warning, the essay is about a creature, but it also deals with sexual assault. So decide if that's something you want to listen to today. And yeah, that's where we are headed, into the work and the mind of Sabrina Imbler. So before I have you go in and read the essay, I do wonder, like, is there a downside or is there a danger to seeking, you know, these little kinds of human lessons or maybe even guidance or inspiration or connection or resonance? Like, do you see a danger in that, or is that something that ever gives you pause or that you've ever thought about?
1: It gives me pause every day.
0: Oh, really?
1: I mean, I often will find myself, like, impulsively wanting to, you know, advocate for some kind of animal or not, and then sort of realizing, like, that's like not the most responsible way to write about that animal. I think it feels much more exciting to me to look in sort of the realm of metaphor and to find sort of like, can this animal be a model of another way of living, or how can learning about the life of this creature, like, really expand my own and make me consider possibilities for myself that I had never imagined.
0: Yeah. Okay. Well, so that is the perfect segue into the essay I want you to read for us, Beware the Sand Striker. So I guess just help us set it up. The sand striker is a marine worm that is a vicious predator, and it's so stealth, very few of the researchers who spend their lives studying it have ever seen it, right?
1: Yes. And these worms basically burrow deep into the sand so that most of their long worm-like body is hidden, and they just have a pair of, like, pincers sort of mandibles extruding from the sand and some antenna. And so if a fish happens to swim over the sand striker's jaws, they'll snap shut and then they'll drag the fish down deep into the sand.
0: And as Sabrina was learning about the worm, they happened to be thinking about predators and predation in human society.
1: I started writing it, I think, you know, there were a lot of conversations around me too, and I was just coming to understand some experiences that I had had that I now understand were not consensual sexual or romantic experiences. And it felt like, well, you know, this worm opens this portal to this larger conversation. So maybe I can tell the story of what happened to me alongside this worm.
0: Wow. All right. Take us in.
1: Okay.
0: Sabrina picks up about halfway through the essay.
1: I never told these men about my blackouts because it seemed a mortifying thing to admit that I was a child, too inexperienced to handle liquor, too out of control to be an advocate for my own body. I would go out of my way to share these stories with friends, to get ahead of the narrative. I let them fill me in on the events of the night, nodding at things I could not recall until I had reassembled the night in my mind as refracted through them. If they were happy for me, then I could be happy for me. The more I bragged about those nights, the more inconsequential they became. When I first came out to my mother, she asked me if I thought I was a lesbian because so many men had been cruel to me. I knew that when she said cruel, she meant boyfriends who had broken up with me. But instead, I thought of these other men. And for a moment, I wondered if she had a point. Sand strikers, or worms like them, have been around for hundreds of millions of years. Unlike dinosaur bones or ammonite shells, the squishier worms did not fossilize easily. Scientists only know of ancient sand strikers from the very few geological traces they left behind. Hard jaw parts, tracks in the mud, paper mache-like molds of spaces their bodies inhabited before dissolving. The oldest we know of lived 400 million years ago in the Devonian Age and grew to around 3 feet long, smaller than today's largest sand strikers, but still abnormally giant for its day. Scientists describe this species of extinct worm solely based on its jaws, as no vestige of its soft body remains. Another prehistoric sand striker from just 20 million years ago left a series of L-shaped burrows found in sandstone in northeast Taiwan. The edges of the burrows were rich in iron, indicating that they may have been lined with a mucus layer to maintain their shape. And when scientists looked closer, they found feather-like impressions in the rock, suggesting the repeated disturbance of sediment from a lunging creature, striking and retreating, striking and retreating. These ancient worms may have been different, shorter and softer perhaps than modern sand strikers, but they hunted in the same way. Ancient fish, too, watched for dimples in the seafloor and antennae swiveling in the grit. Joanna Zanol, perhaps the world's leading expert on sand strikers, told the BBC she had never seen one alive in the wild, only in museums. She traveled to East Timor on a research grant to study the worms and could not find a single one. Zanol knew the worms were there, lurking in the sand, maddeningly close to her and actively affecting the ecosystem, even if she could not take a photo or see them with her own eyes. She knew, but she couldn't prove it. A few days after I graduated college, freshly moved into an anchovy-sized bedroom in Brooklyn, I opened Twitter to see everyone sharing the same BuzzFeed story. The art was everywhere, spidery black words laced across a bright red background, staining my feed. It was the victim impact statement read by Chanel Miller, a young woman who was sexually assaulted behind a dumpster at Stanford. I'd been following the case vaguely, noting how it had happened near my hometown, how the media had fixated on Brock Turner's swim times. But there were so many cases like this, meaning stories of girls touched at parties, in dorms, touched outside their clothes or underneath, stories that usually did not result in police reports. Miller was still anonymous when the statement was published, and I would only later learn our similarities. How we were both half Asian, how we grew up in the Bay Area and once took art classes at the Rhode Island School of Design that made us feel, among other things, inadequate. You don't know me, but you've been inside me, and that's why we're here today. Reading that first sentence, my breath caught. Part of the statement is an italicized list of questions the defense attorney had asked Miller. Did you drink in college? You said you were a party animal. How many times did you black out? I stared at these questions, so familiar from my own self-interrogations. The first few times I revised this essay, more encounters flickered back into memory. a tagged picture on social media, an old story recounted at a party, a name that sounded too familiar on LinkedIn. It's absurd how many men I've slept with have later requested me on LinkedIn. I wonder if this is because LinkedIn is the easiest portal with which to find me. I wonder if it's because my name appears occasionally on the internet, slotted under stories I've written. I always wonder what they want from me, forgiveness, my body, or to connect them with an editor of some magazine. After reading Miller's impact statement, I opened a browser on my phone, switched to incognito mode, and Googled, "Can you consent while blacked out but awake?" I scrolled through articles, Reddit threads, and PDFs. Everything seemed to say no. You cannot consent while incapacitated. So I Googled more. I rephrased my queries until they morphed from search terms to incoherent personal questions I knew the internet could not answer. How drunk to consent? What if you say yes when drunk but cannot remember? Said yes but don't remember, is it sexual assault? How do you know what you wanted while blacked out? Why do I black out so often? I wasn't even hoping for a particular answer. I simply wanted someone to plot my experience on a grid, to tell me if it was valid to feel this way or if I just needed to get over it. I read about the clinical psychology professor Kim Fromm, who testified in Miller's case and dozens of others. Fromm has made a living by testifying in criminal cases that a person can theoretically consent to sex while blacked out. Her argument sometimes convinced me that I was at fault. I found a slideshow about alcohol and consent made by two white men who worked at a risk management consulting group. The difficult case, the presentation reads, is someone who has a high tolerance for alcohol but doesn't display the traditional symptoms due to their tolerance level. That was me, the difficult case. All nature documentaries share a familiar kind of dramatic irony.
2: The ocean is teeming with life.
1: When the narrator, whether he is David Attenborough or just sounds like him, introduces you to something small, soft, and witless, you know it will be devoured. This is inevitable. When you see the writhing, sequined mass of a bait ball, meaning a school of fish that swims tightly in a globe, you know they will be picked off by whatever larger thing has caused them to swim so close together. In Blue Planet 2, Attenborough introduces the sand striker as the sun disappears, giving way to the electric indigo of night undersea. We do not see the worm for over a minute, instead following the looping path of an ill-fated reef fish. It is hard to watch something and know it will die, but there is nothing I can change. The sand striker lunges into an attack, mandibles slicing through the brine to clamp down on the fish and drag it beneath the sand. Even if the fish manage to escape, there may be other worms lurking nearby. There are only so many places to go on the seafloor. Why is prey in nature videos always unsuspecting? Stealthy crocodile captures unsuspecting prey. World's biggest spider gobbles down an unsuspecting lizard. Cuttlefish hypnotizes unsuspecting crab. When we watch these videos, we are supposed to marvel at the attack, whether achieved by speed or cunning or brute force. The prey is rarely the true subject of a segment. We see a hare bounding through the snow not to understand how it forages, but so that we can see how the Arctic fox ambushes prey. We see sea lions jetting under ice to see how orcas hunt in packs. We see bee-eater birds zipping through the sky to witness

climax. Hare in foxjaw, seal blood in water, jewel-colored bird in the yellow talons of an eagle. Though prey can be caught off guard, can be surprised, can even be ambushed, prey is never truly unsuspecting. It has evolved the blueprint of its body in response to, or in anticipation of, trauma. The Arctic hare is blue-gray in the summer and white in the winter, so it will not be seen. Certain creatures have even adapted to give up a part of their body until it can regenerate. Sea slugs shedding papillae, crabs sacrificing a claw, geckos shedding a still twitching tail as a decoy while they escape. Snakes play dead, butterflies disguise themselves as leaves, octopuses squirt ink. These adaptations are remarkable and make these creatures exceptional in our eyes, and yet would not be necessary without the constant threat of the predator. I acknowledge this metaphor of predation is cheap. I don't fault the sand striker for hunger or for hunting. It works much harder than I do, someone who buys meat already dead and plucked. Part of the reason I find its body gruesome may be a hardwired instinct in the animal in me, an animal that fears snakes and creatures that move like them. When the sand striker snatches a fish and begins to feast, it is not thinking of what the fish is feeling. It has no complex brain and no sense of morality, which means its intentions are never cruel. A worm cannot shirk a duty it does not know, but we can. I am not writing this to blame the men who have touched me when I was not aware enough to consent. Instead, I hope to place them like pushpins on a board of encounters that society has framed as acceptable. I do not know what I was like in these states, what I said, how I slurred. For much of my life, the idea of conflict scared me so much that I would do almost anything to avoid causing a scene. My priority was my pride, not my body. I do not know what I would rather believe, if these men thought I wanted it, if they knew I wasn't there to consent, if they suspected at all and buried those concerns, if they didn't care. I do not know if these men knew I was gone. The clinical term is incapacitated, but the only way I can understand it is gone, burrowed out of my body for the night. I know legally, logically, that if I was incapacitated, gone, then I could not have consented. I know that to believe this requires overturning a part of my past that I told myself was fine, pushed to the shaded areas of my mind, and allowing myself to feel. This feels like an awful amount of space to take up. In truth, I am fine most of the time. If I stretch out my memory of my life like a ribbon and held it up to the light, whole years would be threadbare. Worn patches, rips, holes. In a way, this makes me feel relieved. Whatever happened in those hours of my life is lost to me forever, or if it still exists, molded into something like instinct. These are the missing hours of my life, time I have lived unconsciously, existing as a physical body in a space without the power to understand what I was doing or what was happening to me. Several years ago, a boy I knew in college wrote to me on Facebook to apologize for what he did that one night. I stared at the message, racking my brain for what it could have been. I came up with nothing. I almost texted a friend to ask, but afraid my ignorance of that night would give away my blackout, I did not. I wanted to ignore the message, to block him, but I knew he lived in a city I sometimes visited, knew that some of my friends were his friends. I worried what would happen if he confronted me, if he told someone we knew about my blocking him. So I messaged back, within the hour, to ensure nothing would seem weird, so that I could seem impeccably unfazed. No worries at all. Seconds later, unsure if my first message implied that something did in fact happen, I messaged again. I'm sure it was nothing. If I were a more ruthless detective of my own life, more sure that I could love myself knowing all the things I've done and the things done to me while I was not there, perhaps I

0: would have had the courage to ask him what he was talking about, but I am not, so I did not. No, I am not writing to blame these men, but I also am not excusing them by casting their behavior as something instilled in them by systems beyond their control. Almost every system we exist in is cruel, and it is our job to hold ourselves accountable to a moral center separate from the arbitrary ganglion of laws that so often get things wrong. This is the work we inherit as creatures with a complex brain, which comes with inexplicable joys like love and sex and making out in cars, but also the duty of empathy, of understanding what it means when someone is stumbling. My experiences are not exceptional in either their recurrence or their severity, but I want to imagine a world in which the men around me when I was younger could have acted as a safety net, could have seen a drunk girl stumbling on a sidewalk as a person, not an opportunity. I wish they could have seen me and alerted my friends, walked me home without touching me, or even just left me alone. Yes, I was fine, not in danger of choking on my vomit or passing out or hitting my head. I was fine until they found me, and then I wasn't. In certain waters, sand strikers prey on small fish called monocle breams. The breams are the color of armor, silvery bodies with one dark stripe, unabashedly plain among the flamboyant menagerie of tropical fish. They are the kind of fish, it would seem, who would only make an appearance in a nature documentary if they were about to be eaten. Breams feed on tiny shelled things that also lurk in the sand, copepods, shrimp, and microcrustaceans. They cluster in social groups, aware of the power that comes in numbers, in multiple pairs of eyes watching the horizon for threats. Though the breams may see the expanse of black sand below them as empty, the worms lurk underneath in their mucus-lined burrows, antennae feeling for flesh the worms can grab. The deck, it seems, is stacked against the breams. The food they seek lies buried in sediment that could easily cloak the worms that seek to devour them. While observing young monocle breams in waters off Indonesia, scientists noticed the fish exhibit rather unusual behavior. It always starts with one bream, who, eyes pointing downward, notices a suspicious dimple in the sand. Maybe there's a crater or stray antenna peeking above the grit. The fish inches closer in slow spurts, pausing often to assess any new movement. The others, noticing this fish's strange behavior, follow suit, hovering behind, eyes fixed on the sand. Then the first fish starts to blow, spitting jets of water toward the crater, whirling up sand and revealing the worm that lies hidden underneath. Breams are incapable of harming the sand striker, as delicate fins and even the most forceful water jet can't pierce an exoskeleton. But what they can do is expose and warn. Their spurting alerts others nearby to the worm's stealthy presence in a kind of effervescent whisper network. Once exposed, the worm might retract just one antenna. Other times, it slinks back entirely into its burrow, buried too deep to hunt. Sometimes the breams only knew to spit after one of their own was taken, snatched and dragged deep into the sand. In one case, other species of small and vulnerable fish, wrasses and blennies, joined the crowd, eyes pointed toward the burrow, memorizing the threat. The scientists marveled at the bream's collective action. Approaching and mobbing a predator such as a sand striker invites real danger, losing a fin, a patch of scales, even dying. But the scientists never saw the worm fighting back against these mobs. They never saw a fish placed in danger by alerting others to a threat. The breams swim around the reef to forage, but never veer far from their home range, refusing to be forced out. They will do what they can to make this dangerous place safe for one another. When the scientists published the paper on the monocle breams, they called their behavior novel. And it was, in the sense that humans had never observed it before. But had we even thought to look?
1: Sabrina Imbler. Their most recent book is called How Far the Light Reaches, A Life in 10 Sea Creatures. It is so brilliant, so moving. Go get it. Thanks so much for listening. See you soon.
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The temperature outside the KTNA studio is 45 degrees under partly sunny skies. Up next is NPR News and Alaska Statewide News, followed at 10 minutes past noon by the Susitna Valley Weather Forecast, KTNA Local News, Announcements, Classifieds, and Denali Echoes.

0: Live from NPR News, I'm Lakshmi Singh. More than a dozen people are still unaccounted for in the Grand Canyon in the aftermath of flash flooding along the Colorado River Saturday. At least two people have died. Chris Clements of member station KNAU in Flagstaff, Arizona, spoke to NPR's Here and Now.
1: Right now, the American Red Cross is holding a staging area, if you will, at a cafeteria on the South Rim for those who've been affected, for evacuees. There's another staging area in Grand Canyon Village, and rescue operations are underway as we speak. And folks have already said, officials have said this morning, that the rainfall that we're seeing today and probably the rest of the week is going to impact their efforts.
0: That's KNAU's Chris Clements. Rescuers in Nepal are racing to reach hundreds of flood victims believed trapped in tunnels at hydropower sites. The death toll in Nepal and China surpasses 950, with thousands more still unaccounted for. The U.S. has entered into a partnership with Venezuela that would give the U.S. control of much of its oil reserves. NPR's Frank Ordonez reports the deal is raising new questions, such as what it means for democracy in Venezuela.
2: When the U.S. captured then-Venezuelan leader Nicolas Maduro, the administration outlined a three-phase strategy for Venezuela. It started with stabilization, then reviving the economy, and finally transitioned to new elections. Benjamin Gadan, who led the Venezuela portfolio in the Obama White House, says the deal throws that all into question and potentially changes Washington's priorities for Venezuela.
3: On that long list of U.S. considerations, democracy, we believe, was always the kind of guiding principle for U.S. policy. And now it has fallen either very low down that list or off that list entirely.
2: Gadan said Trump is signing a long-term deal that largely depends on the current regime staying in power. Franco Ordonez, NPR News.
0: Soccer great Lionel Messi has announced his retirement from international soccer, saying that he has nothing left to give and that the time has come. John Bartlett has details.
4: Messi retires as Argentina's most capped player, the country's top scorer, and a World Cup winner with the national team in the 2022 tournament in Qatar. He originally retired from international soccer in 2016 before reversing his decision and continuing to play for La Albiceleste, as Argentina's national team are known, and descended to near immortal status in his home country when he lifted the World Cup 6 years later, Argentina's first title since 1986. Messi won the Ballon d'Or, soccer's most coveted individual honour, a record 8 times, as well as dozens of trophies during his club career with Spanish giants Barcelona and French champions Paris Saint-Germain. 39-year-old Messi will continue to play for Inter Miami in Major League Soccer. For NPR News, I'm John Bartlett.
0: This is NPR News. Jurors in Lindsey Clancy's murder trial will resume deliberations tomorrow morning. They're deciding whether the Massachusetts woman should be held criminally responsible for killing her 3 young children in 2023. The defense argues she had suffered postpartum psychosis. The prosecution says Clancy knew what she was doing. House lawmakers have returned from their recess to vote on a bill to avert a government shutdown, which is at risk of happening just before the midterms. The stopgap would extend funding through December. New research disclosed at last week's American Chemical Society meeting showcased a potentially edible cookie made out of plastic. Here's NPR's Ari Daniel with details.
5: Microbes excel at converting raw ingredients into new materials. A team of researchers at Southern Illinois University Carbondale gave disintegrated plastic and ground up corn husks and stalks to genetically modified yeast, which processed it into a protein paste. A 3D food printer then turned the slurry into small cookies. Lihiro Jayakodi is a synthetic microbiologist.
6: There is a non-plastic embedded into this cookie, so we are not eating plastic.
5: Nor has anyone actually eaten the cookie yet. There are still safety tests to be done, and the process is pricey and uses a lot of energy. Still, the researchers see potential for a future in which cookies could be made from plastic waste in outer space or disaster zones. Ari Daniel, NPR News.
0: I'm Lakshmi Singh, NPR News, in Washington.
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8: You're listening to Statewide News from Alaska Public Media. I'm Ava White. Friday's election results have triggered a chain of political maneuvers in the governor's race, starting with Tom Begich's decision to step down to give fellow Democrat Jonathan Christ-Tompkins a better shot at winning. The latest count has Christ-Tompkins finishing first in the primary, followed by Begich. Republicans Bernadette Wilson and Dave Bronson placed third and fourth, respectively. Under Alaska's ranked choice voting system, the top four candidates advanced to the general election. With Begich's withdrawal, Republican Trug Taylor moved into the fourth spot. But Taylor Sunday night called for Wilson and Bronson to consolidate their campaigns and pledge to endorse a combined Republican ticket. In a statement, Taylor urged Republicans to unite behind one candidate to counter Christ-Tompkins, who led the field with 22.5% of the vote. Begich was less than 2 percentage points behind Christ-Tompkins. Begich says his decision came down to more than political math, that he ran for governor to raise state revenues, improve schools, and lower the cost of living for Alaskans, priorities he shares with Christ-Tompkins, but not with Republicans.
9: It put us on a path significantly, I believe, for Alaska, more dangerous. This state has to reverse the direction we've been going in, not just for the last 8 years, but for much of the last quarter of a century.
8: Today is the deadline for the Elections Division to certify primary results. It is also the final day for candidates to withdraw from the race. The Alaska Supreme Court issued a fast-tracked ruling last Thursday, affirming a lower court's decision that the State Division of Elections language for a ballot measure that would overhaul the state's elections is lawful, although it ordered one change. The Alaska Beacon reports that the ruling came days after the Supreme Court heard oral arguments from two groups of plaintiffs on opposing sides of the current ranked choice voting system. The groups appealed a lower court's ruling issued in June, challenging the language of Ballot Measure 2 as unclear, politically partisan, and containing omissions they sought to change. But the Supreme Court ruling last Thursday affirmed that the Alaska Division of Elections fulfilled its legal duty in preparing the ballot measure title and summary in a true and impartial manner. But the justices identified one omission. The division must add language that explains if the measure is approved and nonpartisan open primaries are eliminated, candidates for governor and lieutenant governor would run for election separately. The spokesperson for the Alaska Department of Law, which defended the division and its ballot measure language in court, said by email Friday they welcomed the ruling and would make the change. This is Alaska Public Media.
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It's 10 minutes past noon, and I'm Annie Bradley with the local midday news, weather, announcements, classifieds, and Denali Echoes. The sun rose this morning at 6:47 a.m. and will set this evening at 9:12 p.m. That is a day length of 14 hours, 25 minutes, and 20 seconds, which is a loss of 5 minutes and 56 seconds since yesterday. The National Weather Service forecast for the Sitna Valley was updated at 11:11 a.m. Primary forecast for Talkeetna and Trapper Creek. Additional information is included for Petersville, Willow, Chilitna, Broadpass, and Squintna. Today, numerous rain showers, highs in the mid-50s, light winds. For Petersville, northwest winds to 10 miles per hour. Willow, north winds to 10 miles per hour. Chilitna, scattered rain showers, north winds to 10 miles per hour. Broad Pass, scattered rain showers, highs in the mid-40s, north winds to 15 miles per hour. And Squintna, scattered rain showers, northwest winds to 15 miles per hour with gusts to around 30 miles per hour. Tonight, mostly clear, lows around 30, northeast winds to 10 miles per hour. Squintna, northwest winds to 15 miles per hour. On Tuesday, sunny, highs around 60, north winds to 10 miles per hour. In Broad Pass, highs around 50. Tuesday night, partly cloudy, lows in the mid-30s, northeast winds to 10 miles per hour. Wednesday, mostly sunny, highs around 60, light winds. Broad Pass, highs in the mid-40s. The extended forecast for Talkeetna is Wednesday night, partly cloudy, lows around 40. Thursday, mostly cloudy, highs around 60. Thursday night, chance of rain showers, lows in the mid-40s. Friday and Friday night, rain showers likely, highs in the mid-50s, lows in the mid-40s. Saturday, rain showers likely, highs around 60. Saturday night, chance of rain showers, lows in the mid-40s. And Sunday, rain showers likely, highs around 60. And the news is next.

0: 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And here is today's local news. Sandhill cranes have already arrived at the Dale Saunders Crane Sanctuary a bit ahead of schedule before their long journey to California. KTNA's Jenny Willoughby reports.
1: Sandhill cranes are reliable visitors in spring and fall at the Dale Saunders Crane Sanctuary in Trapper Creek. According to Great Land Trust Executive Director Ellen Kazeri, the sanctuary was donated to the trust in the early 2000s by local Dale Saunders.
2: It was officially completed in 2007. That's when the property came into Great Land Trust ownership.
1: Saunders started planting barley one year and the cranes just appeared. And every year since, Saunders and now the trust plants barley on some of the 80 acres of land. Hailing from the San Joaquin Valley, these sandhill cranes are part of a smaller migrating group that make their way every spring up the Pacific coast to land in Homer. From there, the group splits. About 200 to 300 cranes land at Saunders Field each spring.
2: You know, it's right around Earth Day, which always seems appropriate.
1: They dance, mate, and then disperse to nest and raise their young. The cranes gather again in fall to prepare for their migration back to the San Joaquin Valley for winter. The fall skies in Trapper Creek are full of noisy cranes practicing for their long flight. Small groups run test flights. Increasing chatter means takeoff is soon. The Great Land Trust began their annual barley mowing last week, and to their surprise, some cranes had already arrived for their fall meetup. The birds usually arrive in early September. Kazeri says the birds like to be in the field after mowing for a couple reasons.
2: The cranes love that because the barley is almost as tall as them and they want to be able to see. So as soon as the fields get mowed, they're out there both enjoying the barley but enjoying the safety of being in their large groups and being able to see.
1: Kazeri says the sanctuary is one place where migratory bird numbers are increasing.
2: Because the numbers are going up and the juveniles are going up. So it's actually like one of the rare stories you hear of migratory bird populations increasing. Yes, it's working.
1: Local farm manager Bruce Richardson increased the barley planted from 10 to 15 acres this year to accommodate the increased number of cranes. Kazeri says the sanctuary will soon get some upgrades to its viewing area. A new gravel parking area is already created, and the cranes may already be in the lot to greet visitors. She says a new platform will be built so visitors can see out into the field. There also will be a bench and a viewing scope. The materials have not yet arrived, but she says they hope to get the new viewing area set up before spring migration next year. For KTNA, I'm Jenny Willoughby.
0: 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Announcements and Denali Echoes are next.

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1: 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The next Susitna Writer's Voice is from our archives and was originally aired in 2013 as part of the Earth and Beyond collection. Natural Observations host and producer Robin Song tells about the visit of a black bear family during the night in Bears on the Porch. Susitna Writer's Voice airs today after the midday news. The topic on Talk of Alaska this week is access to local foods in Alaska. Alaska imports the vast majority of its groceries, but Alaskans also often have a deep connection with foods harvested from the state's forests, farms, and waters. On the next Talk of Alaska, the show looks at how the accessibility of local foods has changed over the years, why that is, and how eating food from where you live can affect your experience of the place. Talk of Alaska airs live on KTNA Tuesdays at 10 a.m. and rebroadcasts at 7 p.m. Talkeetna Elementary PTA hosts community enrichment activities taking place in the elementary gymnasium, toddler gym time weekly on Mondays from 4:30 to 5:30 p.m. Further information, including cancellations, may be found on their Facebook page or by emailing Rebecca.Hurdy, that's H-R-D-Y, at matsuk12.us. Strong Women's Exercise Group meets at 10 a.m. at the Talkeetna Public Library on Tuesdays and Thursdays. A Zoom option is available. This program is aimed at improving strength, balance, and flexibility for women over 40 years old. Newcomers are always welcome. Weights and instructions are provided. For more information, you may call the library at 907-861-7645. A series of charcoal drawing classes are being offered to locals 55 and older at the Talkeetna Public Library. The course is suitable for beginners. The classes are on Wednesdays from September 2nd through October 21st, 12:30 to 2:30 p.m. There is currently a waiting list for this class. Call the Talkeetna Library at 907-861-7645 to be added to the waiting list. The Willa Area Community Organization, WACO, meetings are held the first Wednesday of every month at the Willow Community Center. The next meeting is September 2nd at 7 p.m. Visit waco-ak.org for more information. The Susitna Community Council meets the first Thursday of the month at the Upper Susitna Senior and Community Center. For more information, visit their website, susitnak.org. That's susitnacc.org. The Matsu Library Board meets at the Talkeetna Library at 1 p.m. on Tuesday, September 8th. This is a public meeting. All are welcome to attend. For more information, you may call the Talkeetna Library at 907-861-7645. And it is time for Denali Echoes. KTNA provides Denali Echoes as a service to our listeners. 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Messages can be left on voicemail in the on-air studio at 907-733-1200. And today we have a Denali Echo. Things happen to you. You don't happen to things. The laws of nature are the laws of man. Try to get away and it will bring you back again. The porcupine has it right. just protect the whole campsite. That's from Willie of the Woods. Again, today we have a Denali Echo. Things happen to you. You don't happen to things. The laws of nature are the laws of man. Try to get away and it will bring you back again. The porcupine has it right. Just protect the whole campsite. From Willie of the Woods. Coming up next, on KTNA, it was time to thank our supporters. We are supported by annual members Joanne and Al Mitchell and Charles O'Hare, by business and nonprofit Dancing Leaf Gallery, by our sustaining members Jureen Doria, Anita Golden, and Brian Kingsbury, and by volunteer Sharon Montagnino. Thank you so much for supporting KTNA. We couldn't do it without you. There are no classifieds today. Coming up, we have Susitna Writer's Voice. And at 1 p.m., we have World Cafe. At 2 p.m., we have Random Radio with Becky Peterson. 3 p.m., Fresh Air. 4 to 6, All Things Considered. 6 p.m., KTNA Evening News. 6:30 p.m., Alaska News Nightly. 7 p.m., TED Radio Hour. 8 p.m., Sounds of the South with Forrest Cook. 9 p.m., Deeper Cuts. 10 p.m., Beale Street Caravan. And 11 p.m., Hearts of Space. This has been Annie Bradley with the KTNA Midday News. Thanks for joining me.

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0: Welcome to Natural Observations, a semi-regular feature of the Earth and Beyond program. My name is Robin Song, and I am the writer, editor, and producer. A noise awoke me a little past 1 a.m. the morning of July 7th. Lyra, lying next to me, looked at me with wide eyes. The squirrels tend to get extra active at night, sometimes chasing each other across the porch beams and making enough noise to wake a sound sleeper. A louder noise sent me out of bed and across the cabin to peer out the little kitchen window. As I stood on tiptoe to get a good look, the head of a black bear rose up in front of me. The bear was on the far side of a small round table in the middle of the west side of the porch. I moved to the cabin door and got the camera, which hangs on a peg beside it. I heard a crash on the porch and opened the door carefully. A cub and I startled each other, and the yearling shinnied up the porch post until it reached the topmost beam. There it sat down on the beam, its front paws wrapped round the post. The sow, meanwhile, had grabbed the two empty tubs stacked on top of each other against the northwest side of the porch. I store my garbage in the top one during winter, but I stop putting garbage bags in there when the bears come out of their dens in the spring. There must have been a faint, lingering odor, however, which Mom wanted to investigate. She sent the tubs tumbling and the pots of flowers and lettuce on top of them as well. When I opened the cabin door and sent the cub climbing up the post, Mama Bear lunged and darted across the porch just a few feet in front of me, somehow squeezing her bulk between the porch railings. She launched into space and hit the ground running, dashing off into the nearby forest. She left her cub behind, which surprised me. Lyra was behind me, standing in the middle of the cabin and barking. She was not willing to go out onto the porch at all, and I did not blame her. The cub was squalling, obviously unhappy that Mom had left it behind. Its calls sounded very much like it was crying out, "Mom! Mom!" My big Sony camera was not focusing in the low light, so I switched to the little Olympus. After a short while, the cub gathered its courage and backed down the post, calling as it went. I switched on the porch light to make a video of the cub, and when its hind feet touched the porch floor, it swung its slender body to the edge of the landing and jumped. The cub landed squarely in my potato patch and ran as fast as his legs could take it in the direction its mama had gone into the forest, and where she was no doubt waiting for it. The whole episode had lasted less than 10 minutes. As I righted the tubs and replaced the pots of plants on top, I marveled at how such a large animal could maneuver on a porch full of pots and planters, hanging baskets and tables, without causing far more damage than she had. The cub had flattened the little fence around the potatoes, but the resilient plants had come through the assault unscathed. Everything I'd heard and read about sows with cubs said that they are very protective of their cubs. I was quite surprised that this sow had run off and left her cub sitting up there on the porch beam calling for her. Maybe her offspring had done something to tick her off and this was payback. You never know. It sure seemed unusual that she wouldn't have stayed by the porch until the cub was down the post and had run to her. I didn't venture out onto the porch until I was sure both bears were heading well into the forest. Lyra came out with me and I watched her as she sniffed the air. Since she is nervous about bears, I knew she would warn me if the bears were returning. She didn't bark or growl, so I knew we had probably seen the last of the bears, for that night anyway. There was nothing to attract them, so they had no reason to make another visit to the cabin. They had been curious, but investigating the tubs had not rewarded them with anything edible. In bear country, that is the most important thing. Don't give a bear a reason to come back. Lyra and I returned to bed, but we stayed awake for a while listening to the summer night. Her head would snap up at every little sound, real or imagined. A few birds sang, a robin, a Swainson's thrush, a snipe winnowed overhead. Three mosquitoes hummed outside the net surrounding my bed, seeking entrance. Eventually, Lyra settled down and stretched out on her side. She sighed and drifted off to sleep. I wondered if bears would visit her in her dreams. I smiled as I recalled the details of the bear encounter, then joined Lyra in dreamland.
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0: Even before Gollum, Shelob, and the Nazgul, J.R.R. Tolkien had monsters on the brain. You're on The Soundbeat. Tolkien started writing Lord of the Rings in 1937. But a year before that, he gave a lecture entitled Beowulf, The Monsters and the Critics. Beowulf is, of course, the epic poem, recognized as one of the most important in the Western canon. The author is unknown, but the piece has been translated and critiqued by some of the biggest literary names. Tolkien's interpretation changed the whole game, though. Critics before him made little of Grendel and the poem's other monstrous beings, as they offered little from a historical standpoint. But Tolkien argued that the monsters really made Beowulf a poem. Without them, he argued, it was just text. You've been listening to the Eastman Rochester Symphony Orchestra with Lament for Beowulf, composed by Howard Hanson and released in 1951. Many parallels have been drawn between Beowulf and Lord of the Rings. See a list right now at soundbeat.org. Soundbeat is produced at the Belfer Audio Archive, Syracuse University Library. I'm Brett Barry.
1: On University of Miami Week, let's rethink how discovery happens. I'm Dr. Lynn Pascarella, president of the American Association of Colleges and Universities. And today on the Academic Minute, Alberto Caban Martinez, vice provost for research and scholarship, examines how collaboration can help.
2: The men and women in the fire service go above and beyond to protect our communities. They give unconditionally in high stress and dangerous environments. Unfortunately, repeated exposure in those environments can increase health risks. For instance, fire investigators, a specialized group who analyze the root cause of fires, report higher rates of bladder cancer. My research leads a national longitudinal cohort evaluating health outcomes in an effort to inform health and safety best practices for this group. My team of multidisciplinary experts studies ways to reduce risk for fire service members by investigating evidence-based practices. Our ability to connect experts across disciplines, thoughts, and experiences positions us to solve this challenge. We see this approach front and center in the University of Miami Laboratory for Integrative Knowledge. Known as ULINK, this university initiative fosters collaborative research teams to tackle complex problems. The ULINK approach catalyzes, nurtures, and develops interdisciplinary and multidisciplinary research and science. We've seen remarkable success. To date, the program has elevated critical research, such as sustainable coastal protections, improved hurricane cone visualizations, and music therapy initiatives. We're seeing societal issues continue to compound. 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Only when we're willing to rethink the traditional research framework and not only embrace but bolster collaboration will we find solutions to our most vexing issues.
1: That was Alberto Caban Martinez of the University of Miami. 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
4: Your pregnancy story starts with a 1935 map. This is Sandra Tsinglow with the lowdown on science. Gestational diabetes is rising across Southern California, and rates are especially high in certain zip codes. Could neighborhood history play a role? Enter Wajiha Umar and team from University of California, Irvine. They analyzed nearly 87,000 pregnancies using health records. Then they matched each address to Depression-era redlining maps. Back then, lenders labeled some neighborhoods hazardous, often by race. Women in redlined areas showed 30% higher diabetes risk. Weight and poverty explained nearly half the link. Those red lines didn't just block mortgages. They denied grocery stores and parks for generations. Maps changed, but bodies remember.
5: From the Switch Energy Alliance, this is Earth Date. In the mid-1800s, London's Soho neighborhood was a terrible-smelling place to live, as raw sewage ran through the gutters into open cesspools. When a cholera epidemic broke out, 600 people died, and many remaining residents fled, fearing, as was common then, that foul air spread the disease. Local physician John Snow didn't buy it. 10 years earlier, he had proposed that cholera spread through contaminated water, but lacking proof, he was ignored. With an outbreak on his doorstep, he saw an opportunity to test his hypothesis and save his neighborhood. First, he obtained the addresses of every person who had died. Then he walked the streets, plotting their deaths and everything else on a map. Soon, a pattern emerged. Most of the cases clustered around one public water well. He began interviewing area residents. Locals with their own private wells had not gotten sick. Workers at a nearby pub, who drank a daily ration of beer instead of pump water, were also spared. Snow convinced local authorities that water from the well was to blame and persuaded them to remove the pump handle, forcing residents to draw their water elsewhere. Immediately, the cholera outbreak ended. With his cholera map, Snow had begun the field of evidence-based epidemiology. This was well before germ theory and microscopes could identify the true culprit, the cholera bacteria, that had spread through sewage leaking into the water supply. I'm Scott Tinker.
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8: Today, International Correspondence Schools, the University of Houston, presents this series about the machines that make our civilization run and the people whose ingenuity created them. I've just found two 1906 editions of International Correspondence Schools, or ICS, textbooks on my dusty shelves. One is titled Arithmetic, Elements of Algebra, Logarithms, and Geometrical Drawing, no mention of calculus. The other is titled Surveying, Mapping, and Astronomy. Here, astronomy deals mainly with celestial navigation. Both books include solutions of typical examination questions. These books followed the creation of the ICS. One might feel that America rediscovered distance education during the COVID spread. Well, that certainly gave it a push. But distance education got a really powerful boost in 1892, when the University of Chicago's president vigorously supported it. The embryo of ICS had then been around for a year. One Thomas J. Foster had been concerned with mining safety, and that had led to a test for prospective miners. Foster began providing materials to prepare miners for their test. And now, with the idea of distance education on the drum, so to speak, he dove in and quickly created a vast array of correspondence courses. By the turn of the 20th century, one out of every 27 Americans had taken an ICS course. The service had also changed names several times by then. It had finally settled on ICS of Scranton, and that lasted all the way up till 1996, when it finally went bankrupt. Even then, Scranton, Pennsylvania, kept providing distance learning in different forms. But the whole enterprise really had begun slowing down years earlier. In particular, the GI Bill, just after World War II, had sent an entire generation off to college, and that rejuvenated higher education. College, not distance education, was now the normal road to one's choice of work. And an ICS education was nothing like college. It had its own distinctive flavor, no concept of liberal education, no thought that it might pay to know more than the nuts and bolts of our trade. Still, ICS touched my life when I was a senior in high school back in 1947. I'd just taken a huge interest in drafting, so a local land surveyor lent me his ICS drafting course material, and I happily added those exercises to my own high school coursework. It helped me hone a skill. Education? That'd come later. So, back to my old books. They'd arisen close on the heels of the ICS. They gathered its lessons into textbooks, and looking at them, we see no attempt to provide what anyone might see as a college education. But still, they remind me how important it is to look clear-eyed at the nuts and bolts, to remain grounded in the essential details of any working life. I'm John Leinhardt at the University of Houston, where we're interested in the way inventive minds work.
7: A transcript of this Engines of Our Ingenuity episode, number 3404. Is online at UH.

0: plants, the kind that only operate when electricity demand is very high. Analysts compared how the regional electrical grid performed during the July heat wave with its performance during a bout of hot weather in June 2025, before much of the offshore wind came online. During the hottest day in July, oil peaker plants provided nearly 10% of the region's total power supply. During the hottest day in June 2025, oil provided nearly 15% of the power. The recent performance represents a drop of more than a gigawatt in oil-fueled generation. Other factors playing a role in the grid's handling of heat waves are the New England Clean Energy Connect power line, which carries hydropower from Canada to Maine, and an increasing abundance of rooftop solar installations in the region. Offshore wind does not only have benefits for heat waves, it is known for its ability to bolster grid reliability during winter. In colder months, New England's power system is becoming increasingly constrained because of the shift to electric space and water heating systems, replacing gas or oil heating. Ocean winds in the region are actually at their strongest and steadiest during the winter months. Once again, offshore wind can reduce the use of gas-fueled power plants. Earthwise is a production of WAMC. 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
1: This is Bird Noir. I'm Private Eye Michael Stein. Every good investigator knows to stay vigilant for suspicious behavior. But a call from my old friend Cora reminded me that there's often more to a bird than meets the eye.
2: Michael, I just found the strangest bird. He looked like a crow, but sounded all wrong.
1: That does seem odd, Cora. Could he be a common raven? They look like giant crows that sound deep and croaky.
2: No, his calls were more short and nasal. I even said to him, "What, you got a cold or something?" And that bird called back to me, saying, "Uh-uh." I mean, the whole thing seems fishy to me.
1: Fishy is right, but not for the reason you think. In most of the U.S., the American crow is the only crow in town. That's the caw you're probably used to. But on the Atlantic coast, and parts of the Midwest too, the fish crow is a common city bird. The two species look the same, but the fish crow's nasal caw is unmistakable.
2: Huh? I had no idea there were two kinds of crows.
1: Actually, there are more than 30 species worldwide.
2: Okay, wise guy. I'll drop you a line if any of them come cawing.
1: Yep, another case closed. For Bird Noir, I'm Private Eye Michael Stein.
3: Here's today's edition of Health in a Heartbeat. Long COVID may be relatively new, but it's far from rare. In the wake of the pandemic, about 6% of the world suffers from the condition, and no specific treatments exist to meaningfully manage the disease. Until now, that is. Researchers from Canada, Brazil, and the United States combined resources and expertise to discover that fluvoxamine, a common type of antidepressant, reduced fatigue and improved patients' quality of life. On the shelf, it's known by the brand name Luvox. The study was published in the Annals of Internal Medicine, a highly respected medical journal. Long COVID includes symptoms of fatigue, breathlessness, muscle or joint pain, and disturbed sleep. The condition is characterized by unpleasantries that begin with 3 months of a COVID diagnosis and last at least two. The condition can cause significant problems for patients, sometimes preventing people from working, socializing, participating in family life, or even leaving the house. In the study, researchers wanted to see if common, affordable medications might offer relief for patients with established long COVID. They tested fluvoxamine and metformin, a common diabetes medication. Metformin didn't have any significant impact, but fluvoxamine was more effective than a placebo. Next steps will include understanding why the drug works and seeing if it can be used alongside other treatments, as well as which populations it is most effective for. Although patients with long COVID have long been desperate for science-backed treatments, researchers caution that more work lies ahead. But after years without effective options, they say the findings offer long COVID patients a long-awaited reason for hope. This edition of Health in a Heartbeat is brought to you by University of Florida Health and

0: back to 2019 for that Sense of Place Dublin session with the Chieftains. Huge thanks to Patty Maloney and the band, former World Cafe host Talia Schlanger. And you may have noticed there was an Irish dancer as part of that Chieftain session today. After the break, we hear from one of the principal dancers for River Dance about the beloved and signature show. That's next on World Cafe.
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You're listening to Random Radio. It is 2 o'clock. I'm Becky. I'll be bringing you some music for the next hour. And for right now, I'm going to read you the local weather. For the Susitna Valley, including Talkeetna and Trapper Creek, with additional information for Petersville, Willow, Chulitna, Broad Pass, and Squintna. Today, numerous rain showers, highs in the mid-50s. Tonight, mostly clear, lows around 30. Tuesday, sunny, highs around 60. And Tuesday night, partly cloudy, lows in the mid-30s. Wednesday, mostly sunny, highs around 60, light winds. Wednesday night, partly cloudy, lows around 40. Thursday, mostly cloudy, lows around, highs around 60. Thursday night, chance of rain, lows in the mid-40s. Friday and Friday night, rain showers likely, highs in the mid-50s, lows in the mid-40s. Saturday, rain showers likely, highs around 60. Saturday night, chance of rain, lows in the mid-40s. And Sunday, rain likely, highs around 60. Yeah, so it's fall. And I'm going to start off with little Gear Daddies. Enjoy.

0: KTNA 88.9 Talkeetna. You're listening to Random Radio. That was Fish, and before that, some Jimi Hendrix and some Tina Turner. Started off with "Time Heals" by the Gear Daddies. So I got a few things lined up: a little Flatten Scruggs, and this one by Curtis Mayfield.
1: Don't worry if there's hell.

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0: KTNA 88.9, Talkeetna, listen to Random Radio. That was, of course, Stevie Wonder. Before that, I played some Doc and Merle Watson. Actually, no, I didn't, sorry. Elvis Costello with Blame It on Kane, and The Stones with Never Break This Heart of Stone. Flatten Scruggs with Till the End of the World Rolls Round. And next up, Arrested Development. This is my very favorite album in, well, let's just say 40 years ago. But it's still awesome.
1: For all those people out there in love, to you. 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

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Cause I want, I need a companion to feed the knowledge I read and the loving I receive through moms and my palms is a long life. 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

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In my world, it's just us three, you, me, and G-O-D.

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